0: I witnessed my grandmother and great-grandmother have to struggle to go vote. So they made it possible for me.
1: Funding, food for seniors, housing, and just voting for the right person to do what they promised to do.
2: I think those that show up get to say they voted, and those that don't have to accept what happens and, you know, not say anything.
1: If you want change, you have to come out and vote. Simple as that. Don't complain later, because we just do not want to hear it. Period.
3: Georgia voters have made their choices. Good evening, everyone. I'm Rose Scott alongside Dennis O'Hara, and this is WABE's live special election coverage for the Georgia primary. Of course, primaries throughout the nation are crucial, as we know, with midterm elections coming up in November. So whether it's the Senate, the gubernatorial, state legislators, or members of Congress, there's a lot voters are having to consider, and even on the local level. So I also want to welcome in with our special election coverage. We want to get right to it for some early returns to see what's happening. WABE's Jim Burris, what you got for us?
4: A long ballot, a lot of names for folks who went to the polls today. And something that we're seeing with about 20 to 25% of the votes counted is actual winners. So the AP is calling some in certain races. Oh. We won't start there, though. Let's start with the U.S. Senate. The big question is the Republican primary there, and Mike Hollins continues to maintain a lead about 42%, but Derek Dooley has really come up in since the last update. He's at 27% in second place, with Buddy Carter at 26%. So that looks like at least now it would go into a runoff. Looking at the governor's race on the Democratic side, Keisha Lance Bottoms, not as large of a race as she had at last, or she's not ahead like she was at the last check, but she's still doing really well. 61% of the vote. Michael Thurman in second place now, a very distant 14%. So this could be an outright win for Keisha Lance Bottoms if the AP calls that, which could happen fairly soon. On the Republican side, Burt Jones, Rick Jackson, neck in neck, 35 and 36%, with Brad Raffensperger coming in third at only 15%. So that's something that may be surprising this early on. Tanya Miller for Attorney General on the Democratic side, that race has been called. Mm-hmm. She is easily the winner there, 85% of the vote. Brian Strickland named on the GOP side with 71% of that.
3: All right. So pretty so those races pretty much have been called by AP.
4: AP has called them, and that means no runoff. They'll go straight to the general election.
3: Wow. And of course, there is speculation there would be a number of runoffs, a number of races headed to runoffs, the economy, immigration, the war in Iran, overall affordability. Those are some key major issues for voters. But what else? And it's no secret that voters are frustrated. So might this play out in tonight's results as well? Joining the conversation, we still have from Emory University, Andre Gillespie, associate professor of political science at Emory University and also a researcher in African American politics. Southeast deputy director for the Working Families Party, Fallon McClure, she returns. And longtime public affairs executive, chief of staff, making his debut, Thad Flowers. Welcome.
5: Hello, welcome.
3: You told me you were nervous. Still nervous?
5: Yeah, always, always.
3: Let's talk about Georgia voters for a moment. You heard me mention those key issues. Fallon, I'll start with you. Immigration, the war, the economy, and even for a state like Georgia where agriculture is so huge. Georgia voters, some have said, you know what? They have the issues, but when it comes to making that final decision when they're in the polling place, sometimes they just stick with the same party. Is that fair, particularly for rural voters?
6: That's a tough question. Is it fair for them? No, because they're not
3: is
6: getting
3: it a fair assessment.
6: Yeah. Okay, yes, a fair assessment.
3: They're just going to stay with, typically, some might argue, vote more Republican.
6: It's a fair assessment that many times voters stick with what they know, but what we are seeing is they are getting tired of the status quo across the board. And so the issues that matter to people, you've mentioned them a little bit, but the cost of living and inflation, jobs in the economy, healthcare, housing, and then access to rights and freedoms like voting and reproductive rights. We're seeing that across the board. Those are things that people care about, no matter which side of the political spectrum they are on.
3: That Flowers, you have been someone who campaigned. You have run for an elected office. Mm-hmm. When you would talk to voters and you would, they would tell you what was on their mind, and then you got a question of, okay, but what can you do for me and my household? How do you as a can? How do you handle something like that? You just give an empty promise, because sometimes that happens, but you have to get them energized and you have to get them to believe in you.
5: Yeah, the main thing that you want to do, or at least that I will always try to do, is try to be as realistic as possible. Level set expectations. I think right now voters, the thing that comes to me is that they can't afford to be divisive. That, like, that's how the economy and economic issues, that is the number one driver. The high gas prices, groceries, things like that. So trying to find common sense solutions that are practical that you can actually accomplish to ease that economic burden. That's what I think voters really want to hear, whether you're rural or urban or wherever.
3: Well, Professor Gillespie, let's be clear. What's happening right now, and a lot of folks are having a tough time. So when they go into the polling location and they've got their card and they've got to make their choices, the voter mindset, does it often shift? If they pretty much made up their mind before they get there, does it often change when they get inside and they go, you know what, do I really want to vote for this candidate? You know, am I putting myself first? Am I putting the welfare of my household first? Well, I'm just going to stick with the party here.
7: Well, I mean, so this plays itself out differently in general elections versus primary elections. So in a general election contest, a strong partisan is going to be a strong partisan, regardless of what's going on. And so I expect, you know, strong Democrats to vote for the Democratic candidate, regardless of how problematic that person is. And I would expect the same for a Republican, for a very strong Republican identifier. For those folks in the middle, they may be choosing on other dimensions. And so if we go back, say, nationally to the 2024 cycle, mm-hmm. There was work that was done by one of my colleagues that noted that Latino voters in particular were more likely to be swayed by which candidate they perceived to be better on the economy. Mm-hmm. And we know from the 24 election cycle that Donald Trump in general was perceived as being the better candidate on the economy. So part of the reason why we may have seen that uptick in minority support for Donald Trump was because voters who were not as tied to either party were more likely to give him the benefit of the doubt because they cared about economic issues. And so what we've seen so far in President Trump's second term in office is that voters have soured on his job approval ratings with respect to the economy. And what Democrats are hoping to do there is to be able to pick up on that and win those voters away, because those voters were not necessarily very strongly tied to him or the MAGA movement or the Republican Party.
3: Well, and the promises that he made, Dennis O'Hare, coming into his second term, I'm going to get rid of this. Mm-hmm. This is going to end automatically. Grocery prices are going to come down.
8: On day one.
3: That did not happen. Well, I'm just a reporter. But
5: or
3: I don't
5: day
3: know.
5: Two or hey, day
8: I,
5: three.
8: I didn't go shopping on day one, so they might have. I don't know.
3: Right. So, but to Professor Gillespie's point, though, if you woke up this morning and you look at what was happening around in your life, your quality of life.
8: Right.
3: And you are of, let's be clear, you're of the Republican Party, and you know you're not happy, mm-hmm. well, along with other people, regardless right. of their party affiliation, but you are a supporter.
8: Mm-hmm.
3: So you've got to make a choice. Do I still continue with the Republican Party despite everything being a little wacky right now?
8: Well, it depends, and this goes to a point that, or actually to an event that's happening right now or in the last day or so. National Democrats have been meeting, trying to figure out what their message is going to be, not just in terms of how to craft a persuasive message, but how to tell people what they're going to do about the very problems that you were just talking about, mm-hmm. Rose. And they are, at the moment, I mean, they've got a lot of ideas, but they're casting around, looking for ways to tell people, here's what we do besides defeat Donald Trump,
3: mm-hmm.
8: and if you or defeat the Republicans who enabled Donald Trump. And if you are a voter who has been traditionally right, center right, or even far enough right, and you look at Democrats, you're starting to think, okay, what could these people do for me?
3: Mm-hmm.
8: They better have that message. And here's here's one other issue that's coming, or I mean, it's here now, but it is showing up in rural areas, in places where, as Professor Gillespie was talking about in the last hour, mm-hmm. the Democrats haven't had the organization before, but it's one where they could have perhaps an entering wedge. And Professor, wanted to start with you on that, and then Ms. McClure and Mr. Flowers too. Data centers. This is an area where across the board, Republicans and Democrats are really worried, where even Republican candidates have said in their ads, you know, I moved or I will move to cut tax breaks for data centers. Mm-hmm. Professor Gillespie, starting with you, is that a potential wedge issue for Democrats in geographical areas of the state where they haven't been successful before?
7: You know, I don't know if that is the only wedge issue.
8: Oh, no, so I meant, is it a potential wedge issue?
7: That's one place where people can demonstrate empathy, for sure. Mm-hmm. Right. But, you know, it also has to be kind of couched in sort of a larger plan of, well, what is it that you plan to do differently? And so some of this could be a game of attrition. Right. We could be looking at people who, you know, were incensed to show up in 2024, who become so disillusioned by the whole project that they kind of don't really feel like showing up in 2026. It's also really important to remember that a general election demographic for a midterm election looks different than it does mm-hmm. for a presidential election. So there's some people who know to show up in leap years. They don't know to show up in the other even years. And so you have to think about the electorate looking a lot differently. And you can't assume that the messages that worked in 2024 will work in 26. And you can't just assume that one message is necessarily going to be the one that's going to resonate widely across an electorate, even though that issue does speak to, you know, a whole set of larger issues related to affordability, the environment, and other things that are of importance to a lot of people across the aisle.
3: Fallon McClure, if you are an undecided voter, if you're a voter who maybe you identify closely with the more progressive or socialist movement, and you look at New York and say, wow, why couldn't that happen here? You know, and obviously you always point to the Democrats first and say, what y'all doing? But right. what is the strategy then to get that voting block, the undecided, those who might identify more progressive or socialist here?
6: So I think some of it is not that different than the undecideds on the other side, right? Because we saw with the Public Service Commission races last year, when you can really connect the issues to the actual office and break stuff down for folks, then they show up, and they show up in numbers, right? And so at Working Families Party, we've been doing, because our goal is to, you know, organize the multiracial working class, we've been doing a lot of research on who is in the multiracial working class and like what moves them. Mm-hmm. And the majority of working class voters, they really want those common sense policies, like, but in the most easy populist terms to understand. Okay. I think sometimes, the Dem Party, like, they put it way pie in the sky, and it doesn't make sense to folks of like how it actually impacts their daily life, right? So even if it's something like, I don't know, universal basic income, they're like, what does that even mean? Mm-hmm. But if you're like, hey, we're going to pay you a certain amount every month to make sure your bills are met mm-hmm. and your basic needs, then it's like, okay, this is something I can get with.
3: To help move you from this one economic state to another. But exactly. If you're on the other side, you paint that to someone saying it's welfare. So yeah, it depends on the messenger and the message.
6: But the biggest recipients and folks that benefit the most from quote unquote welfare are the people that are fighting against it.
3: Facts. That the undecided folks who maybe don't identify with the two major political parties here. How do you get them engaged?
5: I agree with Fallon to a certain degree. I think it's going to be hard because especially this cycle, because that middle ground moderate message, a lot of people aren't going to, I don't think, go for that moderate message in terms of the politicians and the electeds and people who are asking for the vote. you know, Democrats especially coming out of 24, even though they never really published their audit, one of the big mistakes they felt was going a little too far to
3: the
5: right.
3: You made Fallon chuckle.
5: Yeah, well,
6: I mean, because what's the point of doing a whole audit
5: and then you're not going to publish it, right?
6: Like, publish it so we can learn from it.
3: I just wanted y'all to say it before I get an email from somebody.
5: But, you know, they say one of the biggest problems was that they went a little too far in trying to encompass the right, bringing in the Liz Cheneys and things like that. So I do think you're going to see more messages, at least from the Democratic Party, that are a little farther left than you normally would think in a general election. But the difference is the way you bring in those undecideds who are probably more moderate, it's just your conviction. One of the things that whether you like Madami in New York or not, you believe that he's going to do what he says he's going to do. And he's gone in office and he's actually tried to do it. And I think that being strong and being clear, going back to what I said earlier, being pragmatic about what you're actually going to accomplish, that will resonate. Mm-hmm. Because most of the people who are in the middle, they're in the middle. Their biggest problem is that nothing is getting done and nobody is advocating for them. So they just want to see someone or believe that somebody is actually going to do something.
6: Of those policies aren't progressive. They're just common sense policies.
3: Mm-hmm. Mm-hmm.
6: And so it shouldn't be it's progressive or it's conservative, like people being able to afford a home, people only having to work one job, people having health care. That shouldn't be one or the other. It should just be common sense.
8: Mm-hmm. Well, I think in you're going here, one of the things you're going here when you talk about health care is the expansion of Medicaid,
3: mm-hmm.
8: which is a major issue here in Georgia, has been through several gubernatorial administrations ever since Obamacare passed. And so then the question becomes, if you pitch, if you're as a candidate, whatever party you're in, you pitch expansion of Medicaid, how do you get folks to coalesce behind that? Because initially,
3: you need the state legislature to help you with that.
8: And you absolutely have to do that, which means you have to win the seats.
3: Mm-hmm. Unless you can, you know, as everyone has said, who's been on both sides, I can work across the aisle.
8: Well, you point to your rural hospitals closing.
3: Mm-hmm.
8: That's one way to get your lawmakers' attention. Because if you're Democratic or Republican, but let's just say, since many rural representatives are Republicans these days, you know, your rural hospital closes. It's not just folks not getting health care. It's part of your economy. And that is, you know, I think that goes to what Ms. McClure was talking about.
5: Yeah.
6: And you're missing doctors in over half of the 159 counties.
8: Yeah. And nobody's going to move there.
5: The other thing I would say about a lot of those, especially like Medicaid expansion, the other way you pull them in is to point out that these are things that you actually already paid for. If you pay your income tax, and these are just your federal dollars coming back to your state. So when the Republican legislature has not expanded Medicaid, they have not brought back the money that you've paid into the system back to you. And that's how you make it help them understand that this is something you've already indirectly already paid for.
3: Professor Gillespie, perhaps the Republicans here in terms of that gubernatorial race have given the Dems a little bit of a gift, because on his way out, Governor Brian Kemp snatching away $300 million from the budget, and already folks are saying, well, wait a minute, you know, I'd rather my money go to support services as opposed to a little, I'm not belittling $250, because that can mean a lot for some folks, but that's what you're hearing. So might, whether it's Keisha Lance Bottoms or whomever, might they already start crafting their message to Georgians because of what Brian Kemp has done on his way out?
7: Well, I mean, you know, I think the reason why Governor Kemp is offering those tax rebates is, one, they've certainly helped make him a very, very popular governor. And it fits his governing philosophy which is small government or limited government, and the people can decide what they want to do with their funds. And so you have this just fundamental disagreement about what is a public good and what should be the proper role of the state. And so there are going to be some people who would rather pocket the $250 as opposed to expanding Medicaid, because they may think, I'm probably not going to get sick, right? Mm-hmm. You'd be willing to roll the dice. Or, you know, if I get sick, I've already worked something out. I have an arrangement with a doctor. I believe in herbs. There could be all these other things. So I think Governor Kemp is just leaning into things that have worked for him before, and also realizes that, that rebates are popular. I think the larger issue for all of the candidates, is, do you run so far to the extremes in the primary election that it makes it really difficult for you to pivot and actually be appealing to a centrist voter, to appeal to an independent who does pay attention to politics and will vote in an election? And so, you know, in particular, I'm looking at some of the Republican candidates and wondering, like, whether or not they're going to be able to do that. So in particular, let's just say Rick Jackson wins the Republican nomination. He, you know, certainly introduced himself as a pull oneself up by your bootstraps kind of guy. But he also went on the record and sounded more Trumpier than Trump on a lot of cultural issues. And so I think the question is, was he so hard right on those cultural issues that he cannot be taken seriously by folks who are in the middle, in a general election cycle? We'll have to wait to see whether or not he wins the nomination. And then we'll have to wait to see how artfully he pivots and tries to appeal to the moderates, who might not necessarily be looking for an outsider of his stripe.
8: Professor Gillespie, I think you're getting to something that both parties are struggling with, because as on the edges of our ideological spectrum, we become more polarized, it gets harder and harder to put together for either party what you would call a winning coalition and one that will endure. You know, you in the drive to get the moderates, do you lose the progressives, or do you lose in the drive to get the moderates if you're a Republican? Do you lose the far right? It's harder to put together a coalition, but that's the challenge. You can't win in a state like Georgia without it. And I'll start with Professor Gillespie, but then Mr. Fallon, Ms. McClure, feel free to weigh in too.
3: Well, and I want to add something to that too, and I want y'all to think about this, because there are some optics here, and folks don't like to hear about it, but there are some optics here. One is cultural heritage, race, whatever you want to call it. If you are a black female candidate running for the governor of Georgia, there are some things you have to do as opposed to a white Republican man that you do not have to do. Let's just be clear about that. Send your emails to Dennis O'Hara.
6: Fallon. When we're talking about having to move to the center and all of that, we actually, you know, Governor Kemp actually provided the blueprint for that. I think folks forget about his, you know, I'm a round up the illegals ad with the truck and then the gun pointing at the daughter's boyfriend. And he then like rebranded himself as the governor for business. When we look at like how he has moved into the special session and House Bill 369 and all of these things, and he's actually lockstep with the others, it's just coming across more moderate and as the person that's putting businesses first. And then, you know, Georgia is now what, like the best state for businesses, but the worst for workers.
3: Well, it's been that way for what, 11 years now? Georgia's the best place to do business, but you're right. That's for businesses.
6: For businesses, not the people that actually move the business.
5: Right. Not the best place to live.
3: Dad, what do you want to add to that?
5: Well, I mean, kind of what I said before, that I think the way you pivot is find the common denominator, and that is the pocketbook issues. That is the things that have to do with the economy, because you're not going to agree on the wedge issues, the social things. So, again, going back to the Kemp blueprint, is you just talk about what everybody has, and that's gas prices, grocery bills, things like that. Ultimately, I think people at the end of the day will vote with their pocketbooks and wallets.
3: Okay, let me ask you this, Dad, because there's a strategy. And then she can weigh on this, too. Because you look at Georgia, let's say you're the Democratic nominee. You look at Georgia, you know odds are you're going to get right around Atlanta, you're going to get the core of those counties. But once you get outside, is your strategy just to win enough? Let's say try to get 16% over here and 30% over here. You have to carve out different sections. What you do in Savannah is going to be different than what you do in Blue Ridge.
5: Yeah, I think, you know, they say trying to get votes is kind of like concentric circles. You start closest to home and you work out from there. So I would say, yes, you do want to get moderates, but your first focus are your home team. If you're a Democrat, you want the liberals, you want the people on the left, and then you start moving out mm-hmm. as it goes. So I think your message, come November, is going to be geared more towards turning out your base. Mm-hmm. And then if your base is motivated, then you start working towards the middle. But I think that's one of the things that we saw that was wrong from like the 24 election is they started trying to bring in all of these moderates and people from the middle and they lost their base. And you have to start at home first.
3: And we'll pick up the conversation on the other side of this break. 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I'm Rose Scott alongside Dennis O'Hara. We're back in a moment.

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0: We are now just under 2 hours from when most of the polls have closed. Welcome, everyone, to WABE's live special election coverage for the Georgia primary. I'm Rose Scott alongside Dennis O'Hare. We'll get back to our discussion in just a moment, but let's bring in WABE's Jim Burris, who has some other races who've been called by AP and some updates. Jimmy, what do you have for us?
1: Yeah, just want to take a second to maybe cover some of the races that we haven't talked about. And that includes for school superintendent Richard Woods in the lead with 51% of the vote on the Republican side. If he maintains that, of course, that means no runoff. He would win outright. It is Lydia Powell on the Democratic side with 50.8%. So we're actually seeing, it's a rarity when you think about past elections, that you do have a standout that gets more than 50% of a vote, especially with such a crowded field in a lot of these races. But we're seeing a few tonight. That's not quite the case for Lieutenant Governor. On the Democratic side, Josh McLaurin at 40% and Nabila Parks at 38%. So they're neck and neck. And Kennedy on the Republican side, 27%. He's in first place. Greg Dolezal and Blake Tillery in second and third. That's a much tighter race than some that we're seeing elsewhere across the state. But, of course, a lot of people looking at the gubernatorial contest. Burt Jones, Rick Jackson, neck in neck still. Burt Jones has a slight lead, 36.8% to 34.7% for Rick Jackson. Keisha Lance Bottoms, though, still really pulling ahead of the field here. 60% is the percentage that she's maintaining. And we should say this is without Fulton County's votes. Wow. Right now, they are not factoring into any of this. We just got Cobbs into the picture. But Keisha Lance Bottoms performing very well across the state.
0: Wow. And Jimmy, how many precincts so far have reported for the gubernatorial race?
1: So we're looking at about 35% of all votes counted.
0: Wow.
1: Which may sound low, but that's enough for the AP to call a lot of races.
0: Wow.
2: Jimmy, the other one that's really interesting to a lot of folks is the Senate race on the Republican side. Not so much who the front runner is, because that's Mike Collins right now with about 41% of the vote. But then you've got Derek Dooley and Buddy Carter, and they're separated by about 5,000 votes. This out of more than 300,000+.
1: And the notion that the governor's
2: second runoff spot.
1: Right. And the notion that the governor's endorsement wouldn't help Derek Dooley to the degree that he might need, we're seeing that maybe it did.
2: But you've got.

0: a Kemp-endorsed candidate in Dooley versus a Trump-endorsed candidate in Carter,
1: that
0: and
1: may
0: they're
1: not
0: both
1: even,
0: trailing
1: right.
0: Mike Collins.
1: And, right, and Carter may not even make the runoff if indeed
0: right.
1: there's going to be one.
2: Jimmy, it's going to be an interesting night.
1: Absolutely. I'm glad you're taking over it now, Clark.
2: Too.
1: WAB's Jim Burrs, thank you so much for that, Jim. Professor Gillespie, let's talk about this lead so far on the Democratic side for the governor's race. 60-some percent already for former Atlanta Mayor Keisha Lance Bottoms. What do you make of that?
3: Well, that bodes really well for her. So if there is a race that of the major marquee races that gets decided tonight, other than the Democratic Senate nomination, it will be this particular race. It was really hard to tell, in part because polling, public polling at least, have been so sporadic in the state. So, you know, the last public polls came out at the end of April, and their Mayor Bottoms had about 40% of the vote. So it was still too early, and, you know, to be able to say a few weeks ago that she was going to be in this position. But what this shows is that she certainly made up a lot of ground. And it looks like she's in a pretty strong position to be able to continue that, especially if you look at the fact that, you know, Fulton County in particular isn't there, and that, you know, the metro counties are not done counting. So I'd expect that she has high name recognition here in the metro Atlanta area. She came out ahead at the beginning in some of the places outside of metro Atlanta. So it looks like she's having a pretty good night.
1: Dad, what are you going to add to that?
4: Well, I not to put a damper on the former mayor, I have a slightly opposite view. I'm a little concerned that these numbers, when Fulton County comes in, that she will drop a little bit, because it has seemed, and we were talking about this earlier, that over the course of this campaign, Keisha Lance Bottoms' biggest detractors are people who served under her as mayor and were in Atlanta. And she had always been really popular with Democrats throughout the state.
1: Mm-hmm.
4: But it just seemed like her biggest detractor. Now, I don't think it would drop her enough.
1: Yeah, she's already at 60%.
4: Yeah, she's at 60%.
1: What?
4: That she's, 50, you know,
1: 59.3?
4: Yeah, it's going to, I don't think it's going to drop her down to the point of putting her into the runoff. But I don't think it's going to necessarily take her up just simply because, again, going back close to home, it seems like the people closest to her have been her biggest detractors, and the Estevez and Duncan crowd is more of a Fulton.
1: Mm. Fallon, what do you want to add to that?
5: I think if she does win outright, she will have to do some work to repair some relationships, especially around like working class voters around the state. There's a little bit of, for lack of better words, seeming like some, you know, elitism. She left Atlanta, went to the Biden administration. What does she know or do outside of Atlanta? So I think some of the, and that's not my critique of her, I'm just saying, like,
1: sure.
5: Generally. So I think there will be some, like, repair needed, especially if she's going to be, I mean, you'll have Senator Ossoff, but the top of the ticket and the one that's supposed to be, like, driving the turnout. So there'll be work to be done.
1: I want to take a break because we do have some major news coming in from WAB politics reporter Raul Bali. Let's bring him in into the conversation. Raul, are you with me?
6: Yeah, Rose, I am. I'm outside the Dooley party, and the reason I'm outside is we have been working on a bit of breaking news, and let me just get right to it. This is what we're hearing from the Georgia Secretary of State's office, and I'm going to quote this word for word. It appears that Fulton County will be holding results until a location closes, and the location we're referring to is a location that had to be locked down for 4 hours. It will stay closed until 11. We'll stay open until 11. And my understanding, well, let me finish the quote. We are working through legal options with the county, unquote. So that's what we're hearing from the Georgia Secretary of State's office. What we're hearing is that the interpretation of the decision to keep that polling location open is to then hold all results. If you guys, I know you guys have been looking at the results, clicking on the results, click on Fulton County. Mm-hmm. And when you click on it, you're going to see Fulton County's reporting zeros on all races.
1: Yeah, absolutely.
0: Yeah.
1: Wow. Well, that means we may not hear of anything until in the morning, which would not be uncommon for Fulton County.
6: But, well, I mean, for those of us who've covered this for a while, this is something we've covered issues with Fulton.
1: Yeah.
6: So, but again, what we're hearing on kind of, in the background is they're working through legal options to try to start getting some of the reporting through. So then you get start getting more results from Fulton. But I think for anybody who's looking at results tonight, you've got to take any result with a grain of salt. I mean, whatever's showing right now, because you're missing Fulton County, all of it.
1: And we should note that it appears that it's already been called the runoff between Burt Jones and Rick Jackson for the Republican nomination for Georgia governor already, that that's going to be called, that it's going to be headed to a runoff. Raul, what have you been hearing from the I know you've been moving back and forth, but what have you been hearing from the Jackson party? Is this is what they expected?
6: Well, they absolutely, and look, even Rick Jackson told me this yesterday when I saw him on the campaign trail in Kennesaw. He expected to go to the runoff. That was his expectation. While Burt Jones was still believing that he was going to be able to go win this without a runoff. At least that's what he was campaigning and telling reporters on Saturday when I was on the campaign trail with him. So, you know, two really different messages on the expectation. You know, the other thing that that is being talked about among Republicans is keeping an eye on that turnout. And is Republican turnout even low on an election day? And if there's concerns around that, already hearing Republicans at these parties talking about that turnout, and is there a concern there?
1: And as far as Derek Dooley and his campaign, how optimistic are they that they too can make a dent here in that Senate?
6: They are absolutely. Like I said, I'm standing outside the party. They're excited. I actually just talked to Derek Dooley, and they're confident. They think it's going to be a long night though because of what's going on. Mm-hmm. They were already starting to learn the details of what was going on with Fulton. And so they are kind of believing that this is going to be a long night.
1: All right. Speaking of long nights, thank you so much. WAB politics reporter Raul Bali there. Well, listen, it's not a surprise, Professor Gillespie, and I'll bring in Dennis on this, that runoff between Burt Jones and Rick Jackson on the Republican side, the nomination for Georgia governor. No surprise here, but will we see more of these same? Now, we know that Rick Jackson has the money to do it. Maybe Burt Jones does too, but now will we continue to see them going after each other? Will we may see a bit of a strategy here and still going after, if indeed Keisha Lance Bottoms is going to be the Democratic nominee here? What are we going to see on that side?
3: I would expect to see more mudslinging. You know, Jones is going to lean into his Trump endorsement, you know, and try to ride that to a particular victory. But I think the question is now that it looks like we're going to have, for all intents and purposes, an all MAGA runoff, I think it becomes the question of, well, where do the more traditional Republican voters go? Are they going to be more inclined to support Burt Jones, or are they going to be more inclined to support Rick Jackson? And if those more traditional conservative or moderate Republican voters decide that they would rather go with the outsider than go with the Trump endorsed candidate, then there would be no reason for Rick Jackson to bow out of the race, even if Donald Trump comes down here to campaign for Burt Jones.
0: Well, that's funny, Professor Gillespie, because you anticipated my next question, which is, it's a two-parter, but one, do you expect President Trump to be inundated, and he probably will be, by Burt Jones supporters to say, you got to come down here and help your guy out? You know, but secondly, do you think Republican voters will look at the electability factor and say to themselves, okay, Rick Jackson might not be electable in a state where, at least according to early voting, Democratic voter enthusiasm was much greater than Republican voter enthusiasm?
3: I mean, so I think the first part of your question is, watch Donald Trump's behavior. He tends to be pretty coy if it's not clear who the front runner is. So while I think he has a very, very clear favorite and he's being very loyal to Burt Jones, who was extremely loyal to him in 2020, and that might compel him to be out. If he thinks that Jones is in a position where he might lose, I could see Donald Trump actually withholding an endorsement, or not an endorsement, but withhold kind of active campaigning for Jones until the very last minute, so that, you know, he can have plausible deniability that he didn't have anything to do with Jones's defeat. At least as far as the electability issues in a general election, with an all MAGA runoff, they both have the same electability problems. So yeah, Rick Jackson is, you know, cannot claim to, you know, have been, you know, alleged to have been a fake elector in an election, but he has positioned himself to be just as Trumpy as Burt Jones is. And that could be a liability for either of these candidates in a general election.
1: Well, let me ask y'all this then. For both of those candidates, are they looking at the Atlanta core to even try to make a dent, or do they not put as much effort? And we're talking about the big five counties. So obviously you got Fulton, DeKalb, Cobb, Gwinnett, you know, somebody say Clayton. You know, if you are on the Republican side, do you concede that? Or would you say maybe we can just get enough, maybe North Fulton, I'm just throwing it out there, but let's work on the rest of the state. That's going to be our strategy leading up to November. Fallon.
5: Oh.
1: And I know you're not a Republican strategist, but.
5: I think they skip it, right? I think it was clear, not to keep bringing up House Bill 369, but in
1: it's a factor, though.
5: It's a factor. And like,
0: and that was the one that did what?
5: And that was the one that made the district attorneys, tax commissioners, nonpartisan, so moving the elections to May.
0: Oh, that partisan, nonpartisan.
5: Yeah, partisan, nonpartisan. And so it's clear that there were concerns by Republicans about getting votes and stuff in those particular counties, which is why they changed the rules. So in my opinion, when it comes to the gubernatorial candidates, I feel like they're going to skip. I mean, they're going to make a few appearances to make it like, oh yeah, we care. We'll do a few things, maybe in like Johns Creek or somewhere like that. But I don't see them spending a lot of time in there. I see them, you know, spending their time, in for lack of better words, like MAGA country.
1: Hmm. Well, are we confident enough to say that outside of the core of Atlanta, it is definitely MAGA country? Is that a
5: no? Okay. I'm not. Okay, I should be clear. I'm not saying that, and I don't want to write off anywhere. Mm-hmm. I'm saying like the way that they view these particular areas.
1: Gotcha. That.
4: Mm-hmm. Yeah, it's a very interesting kind of conversation. I guess looking at the race in this runoff, I think that they probably would come into the five major counties, especially like you say, North Fulton, the part of Gwinnett, mm-hmm. Things like that, because
0: you have Cherokee and Fayette too.
4: There are a lot of numbers there. Mm-hmm. There are just voters.
1: Bartow is one as well.
4: That can make the difference.
0: Henry County.
4: And it would be interesting to see how they, how it all kind of plays out. Burt Jones has been MAGA from the very beginning, the way that he presents himself. I think Rick Jackson, he's the newest candidate. He kind of came on the scene, in January for the most part. And so he has the easiest ability to pivot because he is not so defined by anything, because he's only been a candidate for 5 or 6 months. And I just watching Republicans, Republicans like billionaires, and the fact that he is a self-made billionaire is going to pull in a lot of his base, a lot of the Republican base, I would guess, in a runoff.
1: Professor Gillespie?
5: I just want to those the counties that we kind of added are outside the five that we were initially talking about.
1: But when we talk about,
5: and we weren't talking about the whole metro.
1: Right. If we talk about the metro, the region.
5: Yes. They're going to, yes.
1: Which is what, 13 counties? I mean, pretty soon, you know, the way they keep expanding, you know, Savannah will be part of Atlanta. But anyway, Professor Gillespie.
3: Rick Jackson is going to have some challenges, right? So that deported or departed ad, like that's something that has stuck with people. Yeah. And I think people look at that as perhaps sounding more sinister than Brian Kemp pointing a gun at a teenager in an ad. So take that for what it's worth. That's something he's going to have to answer for. But to answer the question of it, like, how are they going to campaign in Metro Atlanta, right? If you attack Keisha Lance Bottoms on her record, right? And you try to attack and leverage the attacks from both sides of her flank. So you use a right wing attack that she was weak on crime. And some of the things that have already been said about how she handled the protests in the wake of George Floyd's murder, right? And then you also try to capitalize on the left flank for those who were upset about her approach to affordable housing. Mm-hmm. And some of the more progressive issues where people felt that she fell short. The goal may not be, the goal will certainly be to try to pick off support from people who might be inclined to vote Republican, but it will also be to try to disengage likely Democratic voters, to demoralize them so that they feel so upset about Keisha Lance Bottoms not being the perfect candidate that they actually choose to sit the race out. So again, right, she's got to fight the couch, and she's also got to fight portrayals that she, you know, is an out-of-touch progressive who is soft on crime and won't keep people safe and will raid their pockets.
0: And I want, Professor Gillespie, with you, you know, you've been watching politics in this state for a long time. I want to pick up on Ms. McClure's point about House Bill 369, which would make a lot of county-level offices in the metro area into nonpartisan mm-hmm. races, the one that I call the very partisan nonpartisan bill. Legal challenges are already being put
1: together. That have district attorneys that offices are led by black women.
0: Yeah.
1: Just putting that out there.
0: Indeed.
3: So
0: the case for so I know, you know, you're not necessarily a professor of constitutional law, but the question is, do you think that this would even survive the inevitable court challenge?
3: Because I am not a constitutional lawyer, I will demur on that particular question. But what I will say from the political side of it is, again, this is an issue of who do you elect to state legislatures to try to sponsor and pass these kinds of bills. So again, you can frame all of this as people who are really concerned about issues related to representation, using this as yet another example of perhaps the wrong people being in the General Assembly, and then using this as a campaign point to campaign against people who would sponsor and vote for these types of bills, in the same way that I would imagine that there will be Democrats who will try to run against people who might attempt to redistrict in ways that some people will find objectionable in next month's special session.
1: By the way, I want to get this in the Georgia Supreme Court. One of the Georgia Supreme Court Justice Sarah Hawkins Warren wins re-election, according to the Associated Press. They have called that race. So that was something that we were talking about earlier. As we begin to wrap up, and Professor Gillespie, I'll stay with you. We know that the gubernatorial race on the Republican side, that's going to go to a runoff. What else are you going to be watching for between now and November?
3: Well, in the next month, I'm going to be paying attention to some of these down ballot races. So we haven't talked tonight about the Secretary of State race, but that's, again, a really important race that we should be looking at. And we expect to see runoffs in those races as well. There will be runoffs, for lieutenant governor on the Democratic side. I am also going to be really curious to see, in terms of the congressional races, how these open seat contests go. Mm-hmm. And while a month ago I would have said that I was paying attention to the Democratic contest in the 13th district, for very different reasons than I am now, mm-hmm. We're also looking at sort of whether or not Jasmine Clark is on the cusp of actually being able to win the nomination outright to mm-hmm. Succeed the late Congressman David Scott. I was actually very curious and thought she was actually a strong position to at the very least make it into a runoff, if not outright win this election had he lived. So it's going to be really interesting to see what this race looks like, to see who will succeed him for a full term, mm-hmm. knowing that we've got the special election coming up as well a little bit later.
1: Absolutely. Finally, what about you? What are you going to be paying attention to?
5: I'm definitely paying attention to the House races. We have the opportunity to flip some seats in mm-hmm. the House to break the Republican trifecta. And I think that's going to be really important, especially as we have, you know, this special session and then the opportunity to potentially next legislative session fight back against what happens during the special session. And we see that as the, you know, Republicans are losing power, they keep kind of changing the rules. So these House races are going to be very important.
1: And Thad, I'll give you the last answer on that one.
4: I'm paying attention to these statewide races because the way it's kind of shaken out, you may have Keisha Lance Bottoms for governor. This lieutenant governor on the Democratic side runoff is a lot closer. So mm-hmm. now you could have Nabila. We already have Tanya Miller. Mm-hmm. And then we could have Judge Penny Brown. Mm-hmm. So now you're looking all of our statewide officers and women of color. And when you talk about demographics, how is that going to play out come November?
1: Dennis, when we started this conversation, we talked about what was familiar and what wasn't. So to be continued.
0: To be continued. And Mr. Flowers makes a great point that we still have to keep Raul's caveat about Fulton mm-hmm. in mind. But you could very well see the top four state office nominees on mm-hmm. the Democratic side be women of color.
1: All right. Thad Flowers, Fallon McClure, Professor Andre Gillespie, Dennis O'Hare, my co-pilot as always. I appreciate y'all for doing this. Stay tuned. It's going to be very interesting. And that is it for this hour's coverage. Make sure you stay with us. Jim Burris will have more. That's it for this. And by the way, folks, you can always go online at wabe.org/results to follow along, or as someone would say, you too can play at home. All right. So you've been listening to special coverage tonight. It was produced by Daniel Razel and LaShawn Hudson. Tiffany Griffith is our supervising producer. A big thanks, as always, to Dennis O'Hara. Be sure to join WABE tomorrow for complete election results recap on tomorrow's Closer Look and during Morning Edition. 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I'm Rose Scott.

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6: Martin. President Trump vanquished more perceived Republican foes tonight, according to race calls from the Associated Press. His preferred candidate in a northern Kentucky district, Ed Gallrine, defeated incumbent Congressman Thomas Massie in a Republican primary election. Massie helped lead the fight to release the Jeffrey Epstein files and consistently opposed Trump's involvement in foreign conflicts. Gallrine will face Democrat Melissa Strange in the general election. And in Georgia's race for governor, Lieutenant Governor Burt Jones and billionaire healthcare executive Rick Jackson will advance to a runoff Republican primary election. Brad Raffensperger, who rejected Trump's efforts to overturn the 2020 election results in Georgia as Secretary of State, did not advance. The winner of the runoff will face Keisha Lance Bottoms, the former mayor of Atlanta, in the general election in November. Acting Attorney General Todd Blanche was on Capitol Hill today. In testimony before Senate lawmakers, Blanche defended a nearly $1.8 billion fund created to compensate people affected by what President Trump calls the weaponization of the Justice Department under the Biden administration. NPR's Ryan Lucas reports.
7: The Justice Department announced the nearly $1.8 billion fund as part of a settlement agreement with President Trump, who in return dropped his lawsuit against the IRS. The department says it will consider claims from people who were victims of weaponization and lawfare. Democratic senators slammed the settlement as a slush fund. Here's Washington Democrat Patty Murray.
8: This is corruption that has never been more blatant or more bright sped. What is happening is you write the check, Trump and his cronies cash it. American taxpayers, who are already being whacked with high prices, are going to foot the bill.
7: Blanche defended the arrangement and said Democrats and Republicans could submit claims. He also didn't rule out that January 6th Capitol rioters could be eligible to receive payments. Ryan Lucas, NPR News, Washington.
6: The Department of Justice is investigating Washington state prisons over its trans inmate policies. Casey Martin from KUOW in Seattle reports.
9: The DOJ says it's investigating if the rights of female prisoners have been violated since they are housed with trans women. In a letter from the Civil Rights Division to the governor of Washington on Tuesday, the department says Washington prisons failed to protect female prisoners from violence and harassment from prisoners who identify as female. Late last month, a prisoner at a women's prison and a nonprofit sued the State Department of Corrections after she says she was attacked by a trans inmate. The DOJ letter doesn't directly mention this ongoing lawsuit. About 300 people incarcerated in Washington prisons say they identify as transgender, according to the Department of Corrections. In March, the Department of Justice announced similar investigations into the prisons in Maine and California. For NPR News, I'm Casey Martin in Seattle.
6: U.S. stock indexes fell today. This is NPR News.
10: Live from WABE News in Atlanta, I'm Jim Burris. Ison Springs Elementary School will be open until 11:02 tonight for voting. This after a disruption at the school earlier today. Officials say the Fulton County polling place reopened this afternoon after spending 4 hours on shutdown. Police placed the school in Sandy Springs on a soft lockdown earlier today because of reports of possible gunshots in that area. Voting was paused during that time. Well, on this primary election day, WABE spoke with voters about why they voted and what issues matter the most to them.
11: The state of American politics, I think the integrity of a person is important to me.
10: Chandler Evans is a Cobb County resident voting at Covenant Church in Smyrna.
11: I think it's always important for me to feel like my voice has been heard and who I want to represent me. And I definitely feel like state politics has a stronger say in what I feel every day than on the national level.
10: A reminder that polls closed at 7 o'clock, and we are starting to get some actual called races for various election for offices, rather. And WABE News will continue with special live coverage coming up later in this hour. We'll talk to Raoul Bally, Emily Wu Pearson, about some of those races as well. In other news, Georgia has gotten some much-needed rain lately, but it hasn't made much of a dent in the state's ongoing drought. We get more now from WABE's Emily Jones.
12: The drought across Georgia and the southeast has been intensifying since late last summer. That trend continues. The region has seen one of the driest and warmest starts to spring on record. And it's historically widespread. The entire southeast experienced some level of dryness or drought last month. All of Georgia is in a drought, most of it extreme or exceptional, the highest levels. UGA climatologist Pam Knox says the state is starting to see the frequent thunderstorms that are typical at this time of year.
13: But that's real spotty, and we don't see anything on the near time period that looks like it's going to be a drought buster.
12: The drought fueled the large wildfires in southeast Georgia last month. Both fires are 90% contained, but officials say they're still burning underground and could reignite as dry conditions continue. Emily Jones, WABE News.
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10: Clear skies in the city, 79 degrees. 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
15: 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I'm Scott Detrow.
16: And I'm Juana Summers. Democrats from across the country gathered today in Washington to hold a conference about their future. They met at the left-leaning Center for American Progress with the goal of creating an agenda for the future. This is how Congressman Greg Kassar of Texas explained it.
17: If all we do is accountability, but don't also do affordability work, then I think we'll have failed.
16: NPR senior national political correspondent Mara Liasson was there, and she joins us now. Hi.
18: Hi there.
16: So, Mara, I mean, this event essentially was Democrats talking amongst themselves on a public stage. What about that was interesting to you?
18: What's really interesting to me is this project that Democrats have, which is to come up with a positive program, something other than just relying on running against President Trump. Now, that may not be super crucial for the midterms, which are a referendum on the incumbent party and the president. But looking ahead to 2028, Democrats believe it's really important that they have an actual affirmative agenda. And I was very curious about what that would look like.
16: Okay, well, what did you learn? What did it look like? What did it sound like?
18: It sounds like they're at the beginnings of creating this agenda, but they have been identifying the problems they want to solve. They talked about restoring voting rights, making sure corruption doesn't take over, passing ethics laws, not just norms, but ethics laws that would prevent presidents from enriching themselves from taxpayer dollars. We also heard a lot about housing. That's the number one middle class frustration. It's too hard to build and too expensive to buy. California Governor Gavin Newsom, who's a potential presidential candidate, talked about a new social compact.
19: I think we would do very well talking as FDR talked in 1944 about a new social compact, talking about a floor where no one falls below, talking to that blue collar and white collar worker that are both asking the same question. What happens when I do fall? Will you be there to hold me up?
18: In addition to that, Massachusetts Senator Elizabeth Warren was there talking about child care, which is a perennial Democratic goal, but she's talking about a massive new entitlement, universal child care. She called it public infrastructure, and that could also become a part of the Democrats' new social compact.
16: Okay, Mara, though, a new social compact, that is a pretty broad idea. What does it mean in specifics?
18: I think it means it's a promise from the government to people that says, we are not going to let you fall into poverty. There will be a social safety net there to catch you. And one of the reasons that blue-collar and white-collar people are so worried about the future is AI. And that's something that Democrats are wrestling with. The CEO of Anthropic AI said half of all entry-level white-collar jobs could be eliminated in the next 4 to 5 years. If that happens, Democrats want to figure out that they have an answer to that. Do they support the concept of universal basic income, which is kind of like welfare or an unemployment check? Or do they want something that some of the panelists talked about as universal basic capital, where the public would hold a stake in these big AI companies?
20: Now, it's one thing to identify the problems they want to fix, but as you and I know well, it's another thing to actually pitch solutions for those problems. Do Democrats agree on the next step at this point?
18: Not necessarily, but I think that after the midterms are over, this debate will occur inside the Democratic presidential primary and an agenda will emerge from there. This is a time when people are feeling economically precarious. They're very pessimistic about the future. You just heard Gavin Newsom talk about blue-collar and white-collar people. Both of them have the same anxieties. He said that white-collar, blue-collar group could be a new coalition for Democrats. And we know from polls that more and more voters are being open to government assistance and activism. And many Democrats see that as an opportunity for their party.
20: NPR's Mara Liasson, thanks as always.
18: You're welcome.
20: Today, President Trump issued a long-awaited endorsement in the Texas Republican primary runoff for the U.S. Senate. That election is May 26th, but voters are already casting ballots. Trump endorsed Texas Attorney General Ken Paxton over incumbent Senator John Cornyn, who's running for a fifth term. Houston Public Media's Andrew Schneider has been following the contest, and he's here now. Hi.
21: Hello.
20: So, Andrew, tell us how the president explained this decision.
21: Well, Trump said in a post on Truth Social, "I know Ken well, have seen him tested at the highest and most difficult levels, and he is a winner." He pointed to Paxton's support for ending the filibuster and also passing the Save America Act. That's President Trump's bill aimed at making dramatic changes to the nation's voting systems, including requiring documentary proof of citizenship at the time of voter registration. He also said that while Cornyn is a good man and Trump has worked with him in the past, Cornyn hadn't supported Trump when times were tough. That likely refers to Cornyn's statements opposing Trump's candidacy during the 2016 and 2024 elections and Cornyn's Senate vote to ratify Joe Biden's victory in the 2020 election.
20: What have you heard from the candidates so far? How are they reacting?
21: Well, Paxton took to the stage at a Dallas suburb not long after the endorsement came down. He predicted it would help him win the GOP nomination next week.
22: I have so much respect for the president and so appreciate his endorsement. And I think it creates a slight bit of momentum, don't you?
21: Trump had earlier indicated he wanted the person he did not endorse to pull out of the race, but Cornyn said in a post on X that he intended to fight it out. He said it was time for GOP voters to decide whether they wanted a strong candidate who could beat the Democratic nominee, that's State Representative James Tallarico, or a weak one who would jeopardize everything Texans care about. Tallarico himself posted that it didn't matter who won the Republican nomination, as both Paxton and Cornyn represented, quote, billionaire mega donors and their corrupt political system.
20: What is this likely to mean for the outcome of the Texas Republican primary runoff?
21: I spoke with Austin-based political consultant Bill Miller. He's advised candidates of both major parties. And Miller said this is likely to give Paxton a significant edge.
23: It ends any question about who's going to win the Republican primary in Texas. The question really then is, what does Cornyn do? Does he pull his ads down and accept defeat, or is he going to fight it? But the writing's on the wall, it's over, and that's that.
21: There was some polling on this question a few weeks ago on behalf of Texas Public Opinion Research. It found that a Trump endorsement of Cornyn wouldn't have been enough to help the senator close the gap with Paxton, but that a Trump endorsement of Paxton would give the attorney general a double-digit lead.
20: Obviously, we don't know exactly what the state of Texas and its voters will do next week, but how could this endorsement change the race in the fall?
21: That's a lot less clear. This has been a hard-fought primary with a lot of negative campaigning on both sides. There are a lot of Cornyn supporters, many of whom backed Cornyn through two rounds of the primary. They see Paxton as hopelessly tainted by corruption allegations. Those led to Paxton's impeachment by the Texas House in 2023, although he was acquitted by the Texas Senate. A lot of those voters will rally behind the party to defeat Tallarico, but some may sit on their hands. And most polls suggest that if Paxton wins the Republican nomination, the general election will be much more competitive than if Cornyn manages to pull out a victory.
20: Houston Public Media's Andrew Schneider, thanks so much.
21: You're welcome.

0: On this primary election night, you're listening to special coverage from WABE. Good evening. I'm Jim Burris, live in studio. We're here until 10 o'clock, and we want to let you know that Rick Jackson, Burt Jones will head to a runoff in the Republican primary for Georgia governor. The AP making that call. A few others, and we'll get to them throughout the evening. Georgia Democratic U.S. Senator John Ossoff is said to be the most vulnerable Democrat in that chamber. On the opposing side tonight, we're seeing GOP candidates that are both numerous and hungry to challenge him. WABE immigration reporter Emily Wapierson is with us now. Emily, and you've been watching this race, and it's been a bit closer than some, but pretty interesting.
1: Yeah, so far tonight we've seen the numbers kind of going between Buddy Carter and Mike Collins, neck and neck the entire night. There's been a lot of consensus in these early stages when we've heard these candidates talk about immigration in particular. When you watch the political ads, a lot of Republican candidates brought up immigration on their own because John Ossoff is a person, as a senator, has focused on topics regarding immigration. And when we hear these Republican candidates talk about immigration, we've kind of heard a general consensus with the Trump administration's policies so far. So overall alignment on more arrests, more detentions, more deportations. That all aligns for Buddy Carter, Mike Collins, and Derek Dooley, who is a favorite of Georgia Governor Brian Kemp. The other two candidates that we have in this GOP race for the Republican candidate for the Senate candidate, we have real estate developer John Coyne. His focus on immigration was really about cutting numbers of immigrants in the country down and then overall decreasing immigration into the U.S. Jonathan McCollum is another candidate. He's a retired brigadier general. He spoke largely on his belief that people who have entered into the U.S. without documentation or permission should be punished for that entry, and that we should have more strict rules around that. And that's kind of a overall general consensus of Republican ideas about immigration. So when I was asking different experts about this and looking for what the particular policy points we could see coming out of this primary, one consultant said, you know, we're not going to see something specific come out yet, because in the midterms, the goal is to get people energized to vote and to overcome that hurdle of not showing up at all. So for Republican candidates, it was mostly important to align themselves with Trump, who is super popular among Republican voters, and get them motivated to come out to the polls. And so after we have a candidate, I think that's when we'll be able to see some more specific policy points that could help us differentiate between these candidates, but also see how they're going to try going head-to-head with Ossoff.
0: Both Buddy Carter and Mike Collins are current U.S. representatives, and they're coming into this race with some experience working in that body on immigration issues. Based on that behavior, what do we know about that from their work histories? Where are they?
1: Yeah, it gives us a bit of an advantage as voters to look into what they've worked on so far. So for Buddy Carter, he is a very MAGA forward approach in legislation that he's introduced into Congress. His most recent legislation that he introduced was a bill punishing so-called sanctuary cities, which are places that there's not one real definition, but generally speaking, it's a municipality that has a policy that is not punishing an immigrant or an undocumented person. And he introduced a piece of legislation that would levy punishments against those municipalities and require those places to participate with ICE and enter agreements with ICE and so on and so forth. So Buddy Carter has spoken out in that way, you know, no sanctuary cities and punishment for sanctuary cities. He was a supporter of the ICE raids that we saw, the large scale ICE raids in cities like LA and Chicago and Minneapolis. He called for an ICE raid in Atlanta of the scale of Minneapolis. The Department of Homeland Security has scaled back a lot on those kind of widespread, big visual. Some places have some media networks have called them media spectacles, like a very big to do. So Buddy Carter was a huge supporter of those and did call for one in Atlanta. He also supported the Lake and Riley Act, which brings me to Mike Collins, because Mike Collins wrote the Lake and Riley Act and introduced it. And Lake and Riley was a student in Athens who was killed by a Venezuelan migrant while she was out on a morning run. And it prompted all these conversations about at what point should we detain a person in the country without permission, and how local police handle release, bond, arrest, communication with ICE, those kinds of things. And so the Lake and Riley Act that Mike Collins introduced into Congress and was the first law that President Trump signed in his second term says that any immigrant without documentation who's been accused of a certain body of crimes, including shoplifting, must be held by local law enforcement in jail or some sort of detention facility without the opportunity for bond. So this is where they kind of coalesce in their similarities.
0: Also, though, Mike Collins represents Social Circle, which, if you might remember, is where there was pushback against an ICE detention facility.
1: Yes, Mike Collins has had to thread the needle on this one because he himself has come out in support of this facility. So at one point earlier this year, the Department of Homeland Security was buying up warehouses to convert into immigration detention facilities. And they bought one in Social Circle. It's a million square feet. And at first, Mike Collins said, you know, we do need more detention. We do need to remove people who are in the country without permission. And the leaders of Social Circle said, well, wait, we weren't consulted. We don't know anything about this. Our water can't handle this. Our roads can't handle this. We only have 5,000 people. This facility will hold up to 10,000 people. So Mike Collins has had this really interesting in-between to where he, while supports the Trump administration's efforts on deportation and detention with immigration, really had to stop and listen to his constituents and say, our folks don't want this. Our local elected officials want to sit down at the table with DHS and the feds and say, this works for our community. This doesn't work for our community. Why weren't we consulted? And this has had Mike Collins working alongside Democratic Senator Raphael Warnock, actually, on this issue, because Raphael Warnock has also stepped in with a different subset of constituents who are generally against immigration and customs enforcement. But those issues all align into this no detention center and Social Circle situation. So Mike Collins has had to step in between these very tense topics to represent his constituents, but also still stay the line and support the Trump administration's efforts on deportation.
0: And we mentioned Senator John Ossoff as being vulnerable in the Senate during this cycle, but he has also come around in terms of appealing somewhat bipartisan in a bipartisan way. And some say that he really is a formidable person in the Senate, and Republicans are nervous that they won't be able to pull out a win in Georgia. So as we watch that, what is John Ossoff's history on immigration?
1: John Ossoff has a very different approach toward immigration. He's spent a lot of time looking at how Congress can act as a watchdog and a regulator to different federal agencies. So when we're looking at Ossoff's history as a senator, in the last several months alone, he's released a series of reports looking into accusations of human rights abuses against pregnant children, pregnant women, minors. He's also released a series of reports. Within that series of reports, he's talked about lack of access to medical care, mental health care, proper food, proper water, all in immigration detention facilities, both in Georgia and across the country. And that's just in the last several months. So Ossoff has a long history of looking into different detention facilities, not just immigration detention, but areas where different advocates and attorneys and people who have been detained have flagged that there could be human rights violations. So it's not exactly Ossoff saying no ICE or saying, you know, we need massive overhaul of XYZ immigration system, but more of a hyper focus on we cannot, as a federal government, be paying for things where people's human rights are violated.
0: Right.
1: And that's been his main focus.
0: And you think that will carry into the election cycle?
1: It'll be interesting to see how Republicans frame it. I know there's been a lot of conversation about how Ossoff supports health care for undocumented people or different claims like that. But when you kind of parse it down to the work, it's a lot of just regulatory oversight on his end.
0: WABE immigration reporter Emily Wu Pearson, thank you so much for coming up and talking to us tonight. And we'll definitely be keeping an eye on this race. We want to say the latest results have about 50% of the votes counted. That does not include Fulton County as of yet because of that polling location that will be open until just after 11 o'clock. But most of the other state has come through to some degree. And Mike Collins, with a sizable lead right now, he's got about 41% of the vote. Derek Dooley, who was endorsed by Governor Kemp, 28%, and Buddy Carter below that at 26%. So at least right now, it does look like this is going into a runoff. On primary election day, WABE spoke with voters about why they voted and what issues matter the most. One of those we spoke with, Cobb County resident Elizabeth Hector, who voted at Covenant Church in Cobb County.
2: Who's gonna lead us, who's going to represent us, and who's going to change, you know, to make not only this county better, but Georgia and the United States as a whole, and represent the people and do what's fair, what's right, what's normal.
0: Chandler Evans is a Cobb County resident who also voted at Covenant.
3: I think it's always important for me to feel like my voice has been heard and who I want to represent me. And I definitely feel like state politics has a stronger say in what I feel every day than on the national level.
0: Checking in with voters this evening. And we also want to check in with WABE's Raul Bally, who joins us now. Raul, you're at the Battery in Cobb County, as I understand.
4: Yes, I am. And yes, I am. And we actually just heard that one of the four parties that's here, we're actually just heard from Rick Jackson. He took the stage, spoke for about 10 minutes. As he claimed, however you want to call it, a victory, as he is advancing to the June 16th runoff against Lieutenant Governor Burt Jones. His speech, Jim, very much what we've heard on the campaign trail, but even more attacks on Lieutenant Governor Burt Jones, calling him an insider, and also, you know, taking other shots at the Lieutenant Governor, and then also focusing on his messaging around property taxes, income taxes, and affordability. And one of the more notable things he did say, he did reach out to the voters who voted for some of the other candidates in the races. For example, those who may have supported Attorney General Chris Carr or Secretary of State Brad Raffensperger. So that's going to definitely be part of what we're seeing. I think we got a preview tonight, Jim, of what we're going to see in this runoff in the next month. Attacks on the Lieutenant Governor, focusing on his message and reaching out to the voters who may not have voted for him.
0: And Brad Raffensperger third in that race with just 14.5% compared to Burt Jones, who leads it, and it has been called now 38%. Are you surprised by that sizable difference?
4: Not really. You know, when we were out on the campaign trail, people kept focusing on those two. You know, maybe a couple of weeks ago, there was a question whether the undecideds could really break from him. But really, in these past 2 weeks, for a number of reasons, obviously the biggest reason you can't dismiss is the more than $100 million spent by just these two campaigns alone, more than $80 million from Rick Jackson, at least that we know of, more than $20 to $25 million from Burt Jones. So, you know, we both heard from both Republican and Democratic campaigns that they were eating up all the airtime, both paid media and at times unpaid media. So at some point, when you got that much money flowing through a race, you know, that it would not be surprising. And the other thing is, you know, when you're on the trail, there, people wanted to hear what Rick Jackson was saying. You know, what you would, I went to a fraternal order police breakfast and people were, they were there. They were curious about, you know, who is this guy, and talk to him. And so that's definitely part of it, is this attraction of this new person who suddenly jumped into politics really just 3 months ago.
0: And we are going to cut out now and go to NPR for a for the half-hour newscast. And Raul, if you're up for it, we would like to talk about other races and candidates later in the hour.
4: Sounds good. We'll see you in a few.
0: That sounds good. WABE politics reporter Raul Valley with us live from the Battery tonight. This is live special coverage from WABE Atlanta. I'm Jim Burris. 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
5: Live from NPR News in Culver City, California, I'm Dwayne Brown. The FBI says the shooting at the Islamic Center of San Diego yesterday was inspired by hatred toward different religions and races. Three people were killed, and the suspected shooters, ages 17 and 18, were found dead in a vehicle nearby after taking their own lives. Police say more people could have been killed if it weren't for security guard Amin Abdullah, who called for the facility to be locked down as the shooters began to go through the mosque looking for people. San Diego Police Chief Scott Wall.
6: All three of our victims did not die in vain. Without distracting the attention, without delaying the actions of these two individuals, without question, there would have been many more fatalities yesterday.
5: The shooting follows a string of attacks on houses of worship amid rising threats on Muslim and Jewish communities. In Texas, President Trump is backing Attorney General Ken Paxton over incumbent John Cornyn in the U.S. Senate race. The move gives Paxton an advantage as early voting takes place. Democratic nominee James Tallarico says it doesn't change anything for him. From Texas Newsroom, Blaze Ganey reports.
7: In response to Trump's endorsement of Paxton, Tallarico says that no matter his opponent, he's ultimately running against, quote, the billionaire mega donors and their corrupt political system, unquote. A May poll released by the Barbara Jordan Policy Research and Survey Center at Texas Southern University shows Tallarico tied or within a point of either Republican candidate. Tallarico says he is unbothered by Trump's move because his movement is to make Texas for working people and not about party politics. If Tallarico wins in November, he'd be the first Democrat elected statewide in Texas in three decades. For NPR News, I'm Blaze Ganey in Austin.
5: And you're listening to NPR News. A Colombian folk singer who popularized Afro-Indigenous sounds like cumbia has died at the age of 85. NPR's Felix Contreras has more.
8: She was born Sonia Basante Vides, but the world knew her as Toto La Mompesina. She was from Colombia's Caribbean coast near a town called Mompox, from which she took her stage name. She came from a musical family that specialized in the Afro-Colombian traditions of that area of the country, a combination of heavy percussion, indigenous flutes, and call-and-response vocals.

0: Trump came to Kentucky in March to campaign for Gowrein, he literally said he was just looking for a, quote, warm body to take on Massey, but said that Gowrein was straight out of central casting. I mean, he's a retired Navy SEAL officer. He grew up in a farming family. And Gowrein, for his part, basically says he supports Trump unequivocally. He's attacked Massey for not voting on Trump's priority legislation in favor of it. And he's accused him of voting from the left rather than for his own party. And it appears that tonight that argument resonated with voters.
1: That is Kentucky Public Radio's Sylvia Goodman in Louisville, Kentucky. Thanks so much.
0: Glad to be here.
2: Power outages are increasing as climate change drives more severe weather events across the U.S. Lines buried underground are significantly more reliable than overhead power lines, but only about a fifth of the country's lines are buried. In northern Michigan, some utilities are trying to change that. Vivian Law reports from Interlochen Public Radio.
3: 1 year ago, a devastating ice storm in northern Michigan knocked down trees and utility poles and took out power for thousands. 74-year-old Dave Whiting in Lewiston remembers the sounds.
4: You sit in the house and you hear cracking, and you're always wondering how big of a branch and where it's going to fall because you can't see nothing.
3: In the middle of the blackout, Dave had heart trouble and had to go to the hospital. His wife, Wanda, says the drive was dark and scary. Driving the same route today, she points to the utility poles.
5: These were all down. Everything was down. These poles are all broken, snapped.
3: Wanda's husband thankfully made it to the hospital, but the power in the area didn't come back on for another 2 weeks.
5: I still can't get over how astonished I was how much we rely on street lights.
3: More than a year later, people are still recovering from the ice storm, one of the worst to ever hit the region. It was a reminder of how Michigan's aging grid is vulnerable to extreme weather. The state sees some of the longest power outages in the country, and climate change could make that worse. Research suggests northern Michigan will see more freezing rain instead of snow and more destructive ice storms. The local electric utility says it's trying to prepare for that future. Going forward, it will bury all new power lines underground.
6: There's reliability benefits for our membership because it's going to help prevent outages over the long term.
3: Sherry Culver is chief operating officer for Great Lakes Energy Cooperative in northern Michigan. Storms are less likely to damage underground lines, but right now, less than a quarter of the utility's lines are buried. That's because it's really expensive. Culver says it can cost 3 to 5 times more to bury a line than stringing it overhead.
6: I mean, you could bury all the electric lines if you had the financial resources to do so.
3: It can cost $400,000 per mile in Michigan to bury existing lines, utilities say. It requires tearing up roads. And underground lines are hard to repair, says Tony Chartrand, who works for another local utility, Traverse City Light and Power.
7: As you can see, all this line is under sidewalk. So if it's somewhere over there, we have to rip up the sidewalk, dig into that.
3: But there are places where burying is cheaper than constantly fixing overhead lines. He says it's not a one-size-fits-all approach.
7: I think everyone's looking at how can we be more reliable, and part of that solution is undergrounding lines, but it's not necessarily undergrounding everything.
3: Michigan utilities aren't alone. The U.S. is seeing more power outages because of extreme weather. Grid upgrades like burying lines can help, but the problem everywhere is cost, says Stanford researcher Tao Soon.
8: If the utility want to make any investment, this money doesn't come from nowhere. They would have to pass on those costs to their customers.
3: And that's often a hard sell. Sun says utilities need to be more proactive, figure out where undergrounding is most beneficial, and get local buy-in for rate increases. Right now, it typically happens after disaster strikes. California utilities, for instance, are in the middle of huge undergrounding projects after destructive wildfires. Wanda Whiting, the northern Michigan resident, can't help but wonder how the power lines nearby will hold up in the next storm, and if there's a better solution.
5: And if it meant going underground, then by God, go underground.
3: She worries every time she hears snow and ice in the forecast. For NPR News, I'm Vivian Law in Interlochen.
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10: And this is live special coverage from WABE News in Atlanta of primary election night in Georgia. I'm Jim Burris. 10 people are running for lieutenant governor of Georgia. 7 Republicans, 3 Democrats were on today's ballots. It's a position often used as a launching point to run for governor or higher office. WABE's Marissa Mecki is with us live in studio to talk about what's at stake in this heated race and even why it matters. And Marissa, first, welcome, but also, this is probably one of the more tight races that we're seeing tonight.
11: Yeah, no, definitely. Thanks for having me, Jim. Yeah, this is a really tight race. As you said, a ton of people are running. Right now, the Republicans, super close at the top. Democrats also super close for the two at the top, so I wouldn't be surprised if we see some runoffs coming out of this. But yeah, we have Kennedy and Dolezal are pretty neck and neck, and then Josh McLaurin and Nabila Parks for the Democrats are also pretty neck and neck.
10: Now, you've been covering this this race for the recent past.
11: Yeah.
10: Recent future would make you clairvoyant. What stands out on either side, Republican or Democrat, in the lieutenant governor's race to you?
11: Yeah, no, absolutely. Well, first off, just like a reminder, the lieutenant governor position is super influential in the Georgia legislature. So you see a lot of like legacy Georgia senators are running for this position. The lieutenant governor sees over a lot of the Senate. They get to decide, you know, they have power over committees in the Senate, so they get to really drive where bills go. And so a lot of senators who have experience, you know, under the Gold Dome are looking to move into this position because of how it's able to drive policy within the Senate. And so I think, you know, one of the other things that sticks out, again, well, first, a lot of these folks dropped out of their, you know, positions in the Senate to run. So we have a lot of, you know, legacy Georgia senators who don't have a job after this. But outside of that, we have kind of really different forces at play in the Republican race. You know, Kennedy has kind of been preaching a, you know, community among Republicans at the Senate, whereas Greg Dolezal is a little more on the further right and perhaps, you know, sets himself apart from some of his colleagues in that way. So, yeah.
10: And we should say that it looks like that race is going to a runoff now. With more than half of the votes counted across the state, Kennedy has 27.4% of the vote. Greg Dolezal, 22.8%. A reminder, you need 50 plus one for an outright victory. That's on the GOP side. Quickly, let's cover the Democrats. Josh McLaurin and Nabila Parks neck and neck, both at about 40%, Parks at 38.6 and Josh McLaurin at 40.5.
11: Yeah, no, absolutely. And McLaurin has really tried to differentiate himself in this race based on his experience working very closely with Republicans within the Senate, and that as kind of the avenue of progressing Democratic policies within the state. Versus Nabila Parks has said that her campaign is based on the idea that Democrats need to be, you know, a bit more confrontational within the Senate in order to really get, you know, items like Medicaid through.
10: Do you see a Democrat in the lieutenant governor's seat as a potential maybe that hasn't been the case in the state for a long time?
11: This is something that the Democrats talked a ton about at the Atlanta Press Club debates. And, you know, one of the big conversations was how does a Democrat as lieutenant governor work efficiently with a Republican governor probably, and probably with a Republican-led Senate as well? You know, how do you navigate that role? Josh McLaurin pointed a lot to his experience collaborating with Republicans at the Senate to pass bills as a reason as to why he would be successful trying to navigate that position. There's only been one other time in Georgia history out of the 13 lieutenant governors we've had where we've had a Democrat who has been trying to work with a Republican Senate and a Republican governor. And the Senate voted to take away a lot of the rights that the lieutenant governor had. And so one of the things Nabila Park talked a lot about is how to confront that and what she would do in order to, you know, not toe the line for Republicans, but progress policies, even if, you know, the Republicans were to take away some of the powers that a Democrat lieutenant governor would have.
10: WABE's Marissa Mecki with us tonight. Marissa, thanks so much for coming up. We appreciate it.
11: Thank you, Jim.

0: And we continue with live special election coverage here on WABE. I'm Jim Burris, and I'm joined by Shemaine Cruz, who covers criminal justice for WABE. And you, Shemaine, are covering the Attorney General's race, which is providing some excitement tonight. The Associated Press calling both primaries in that race. Can you give us an update?
1: Yeah, so Tanya Miller won the Democratic nomination, defeating challenger Bob Trammell. And Brian Strickland won the Republican nomination, defeating challenger Bill Cowsert. So now they'll face each other in November. And one thing that's interesting is just that they've both ran on being able to beat the opposing party in the general election. Here's Miller during last month's Atlanta Press Club debates.
2: All this talk about watering down who we are as Democrats and our value props and scaring us into something that we are not is not how we win elections. It is not that kind of person that's going to stand up to Donald Trump. It is a prosecutor.
0: And Miller is vowing to be a check on the Trump administration, pushing back on its policies, tariffs, cuts to food, aid, benefits, and what she calls immigration enforcement excess and constitutional violations. And so what, she's a state representative, former prosecutor, and a civil rights lawyer?
1: Yeah, that's right. And Strickland is actually also a lawyer. He's also a state senator. And something that he's touted, you know, during his campaign is just that he's gotten dozens of endorsements from sheriffs, district attorneys, and solicitors. And he is looking, or he's promised to defend the Trump administration and their policies. And he's taken a more tough on crime approach. One issue that he's really focused on is election fraud. And at that same Atlanta Press Club debate, he cast blame on the border for fentanyl and human trafficking in Georgia.
3: The attorney general needs to make sure we don't have cities skirting our laws, trying to create their own sanctuary cities to avoid immigration policies.
1: And something else to keep in mind is just that the current attorney general, Chris Carr, he's a Republican and he's running for governor after holding the seat since 2016. Another thing that I find interesting is that if a Democrat takes over for him, it would be the first time in two decades.
0: WABE criminal justice reporter Shemaine Cruz breaking down the attorney general race for us this evening. Thank you so much for coming up. It's good talking to you.
1: You too. Thank you.
0: And the excitement tonight has been in Cobb County at the Battery, and that's where WABE politics reporter Raul Bally is. And we want to head back to him live. Raul, can you hear me?
4: I do hear you. Hang on, make sure I got myself unmuted.
0: Yeah, we hear you. It's the beauty of radio.
4: Yep. That is the beauty of radio. Hey, Jim, how are you? So still at the Rick Jackson party, but it has emptied out. He gave a speech about a half hour ago. There's a big old sign here that says Rick to the runoff, as Rick Jackson will be going to the June 16th runoff against Lieutenant Governor Burt Jones. And as I mentioned earlier, heavy doses of attacks on Burt Jones and then talking about his personal story and what he'll do as governor. And then, what was different this time was reaching out to, some of the other competitors and specifically their voters to help vote in the runoff. So definitely that's what we got going here. And then down the road here is Derek Dooley's party. They're holding off on making any pronouncements, as they actually want to see the votes coming in from Fulton County to see if Coach Dooley has advanced to a runoff in the U.S. Senate race. And the other main competitors there being Congressman Mike Collins and Congressman Buddy Carter. And so that's kind of what it's kind of the situation up here at the Battery right now.
0: And we'll say that Mike Collins with 41.6% of the vote, Derek Dooley, a distant second, 28.6%. What does that shape up in your view for a runoff?
4: I think the big question is, where do Buddy Carter voters go?
0: Yeah.
4: That is definitely going to be and then I think there is going to be something we've not seen, a dynamic of any kind of crossover between the governor's race and that governor's nomination and the Senate nomination. It's been interesting to see those as two really separate races. And I wonder if there's going to be any kind of kind of collision or combination. There they will continue to be, you know, the battle between those. The dynamic in the governor's race doesn't change much. It really has been Rick Jackson versus Burt Jones. The dynamic has been three candidates over in that U.S. Senate Republican nomination to eventually face incumbent John Ossoff. Now it's going to be one-on-one, and you're going to watch to see if the dynamics change there.
0: We've heard the governor come out, of course, in support of Derek Dooley in the Senate race. Do you anticipate that Governor Kemp is going to make any kind of analog in the gubernatorial race?
4: He has stayed out of it so far, and I wouldn't expect him to change. I think the question back over to the Senate race that people are going to ask is, what will President Donald Trump do? He is not endorsed in that race. Will he continue to not endorse in that race, especially as you pointed out, Derek Dooley has the backing of Governor Kemp. So does he stay out of that race? Does he back Dooley? Does he back Mike Collins, who, you know, has always been a longtime supporter of President Trump? So I think Trump is almost as interesting, if not more interesting, than the governor in this situation.
0: Speaking of the governor, still on the Democratic side, Keisha Lance Bottoms has a sizable lead. In fact, a winning lead right now with about 54% of the votes counted across the state. And that is absent of Fulton County. First, you were the one who brought this to us. What's the reason Fulton County is not reporting?
4: So the press release that came out from them. So to back up to tell the audience what happened, there was an elementary school in the Sandy Springs area that was on lockdown for 4 hours. It was also a voting location, which contained two precincts. With a 4 hour shutdown, what normally happens is the length of a shutdown is how much you extend that polling location. Well, they have extended that polling location for 4 hours, which means voting is allowed at that precinct, those two precincts, one voting location, until 11:02. Fulton County's reading of the law is that we have to wait, they have to wait until that polling location closes to report any numbers. Now, I haven't looked recently, but the last couple of times I checked, whenever you click on Fulton County, there was no votes being reported. So
0: that's what I'm seeing
4: as well.
0: Yeah.
4: There. And if you're doing that right now, if you are, Jim, that's what we've been seeing. So, you know, we've had some races called by the Associated Press, and that's what we report here at WABE. They have a methodology. So if there are races that need those Fulton votes, that's what they're waiting for.
0: And so the AP has called that runoff in the GOP primary for governor. Interestingly, though, they have not for the Democratic primary. And this, I say interestingly, because Keisha Lance Bottoms has a victory at this point. And it looks like we have lost Raul, but that victory, 58.9% of the vote right now. And that's a sizable lead because the closest opponent, Jason Estevez, has just 15%. And Raul, we're going to try to reestablish communication here with you. And while we do that, also say Michael Thurmond, former DeKalb County CEO, third place right now at 13.4%. But again, in Georgia, it takes 50.1% for an outright victory. And again, Keisha Lance Bottoms well within that range, Raul. Does any of this surprise you, especially with Fulton County not reporting?
4: I mean, there was a feel on the campaign trail that somebody could get her to a runoff. But I've been focusing on the Republican race. It's going to be interesting to dig into those numbers, especially see what happens in Fulton County. Look, I've already had Republicans here at the Rick Jackson party and at the Derek Dooley parties. Up to this point, they've all been saying, you know, John Ossoff is a formidable candidate. We're now hearing them say the same thing about Mayor Bottoms, specifically her ability to bring in big name surrogates. You know, they mentioned President Obama. They mentioned Oprah Winfrey. So they are, you've already hearing Republicans, whether they're talking up or talking down, saying that Bottoms would be a formidable candidate.
0: WABE politics reporter Raul Bally live from Cobb County with us tonight. Raul, it's been a long day for you. We appreciate you capping it with us.
4: No problem, but we love this, man.
0: We do, and especially
5: we
0: you.
5: Do.
0: All right, take care, and we'll have more coverage tomorrow on Morning Edition with Lisa Ram.
5: Sounds good.
0: And that does it for WABE's special live coverage of primary election night here in Atlanta. On behalf of Rose Scott and Dennis O'Hare, I'm Jim Burris. Thanks for staying up with us. And again, Lisa Ram, tomorrow on Morning Edition, we'll have all of the latest in the returns that do come in, including Fulton County, which will be after 11 o'clock. It's always available at WABE.org as well. 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
5: This is Fresh Air. I'm Tanya Mosley, and my guest today is writer Jessamyn Ward. She's the first woman and first Black American to win the National Book Award for Fiction twice, for Salvage the Bones in 2011 and Sing, Unburied, Sing in 2017. She earned her MFA from the University of Michigan and is a MacArthur Fellow, and she teaches creative writing at Tulane University. Her new collection of essays is titled On Witness and Respair. I want to talk about the essay, Raising a Black Son in the U.S. You wrote this in, it was published in 2017 for The Guardian. And at the time of this essay, you were 40 years old, and you had a 2-year-old daughter, and you were pregnant with your son. And in this excerpt I'd like to have you read, you are about to undergo a battery of tests and also learn the gender of your child.
6: As the months progressed, I developed gestational diabetes and agonized over the prospect of another premature birth. I wanted my second child to have the time in the womb my first didn't. I wanted to give the second the safety and time my body failed to give the first. I also underwent an entire battery of tests for genetic abnormalities. A bonus of one of the tests was that I would learn the sex of the child I was carrying. When the nurse called to deliver my test results, I was nervous. When she told me I was having a boy, my stomach turned to stone inside me and sank. Oh, God, I thought, I'm going to bear a black boy into the world. I faked joy to the white nurse and dropped the phone after the call ended. Then I cried.
5: Thank you for writing that and for reading it. And I will say, Jessamyn, that I have never read that in a way that captures this feeling. The moment that you heard those words, that it's a boy, that the first emotion was grief. And why was it important for you to find the language to name it?
6: I think one of the reasons it was important for me to find the language to name it was because I was being honest about that experience, right? And what it felt like to hear those words and to, you know, given what I know of this country and of this region, to bring a child into that, right?
5: And a boy in particular.
6: A boy, right. And I think I also, you know, one of the reasons that it's important for me to write towards what hurts, to write towards grief, to write towards pain, really, is because I know that other people are experiencing this, right? I mean, you know, whatever, when I'm writing towards, you know, grief or hurt or loss. I know that other people are struggling. I mean, maybe in a, you know, a different version, right? But I know people are struggling with that same thing. And I, you know, think back to, especially to when I lost my brother, right? And I was in my early 20s and I knew next to nothing, right? And

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8: Good morning, I'm Gigi Ahn at the BBC. President Putin says Russia is ready to continue supplying China with energy, describing his talks with Xi Jinping as friendly and constructive. But despite his high-profile visit to Beijing, a deal to build a pipeline bringing Siberian gas to China has yet to be finalized. President Xi also described Sino-Russian relations as ushering in a new era. The BBC's Nick Marsh is in Singapore.
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2: The war in Iran is straining the region's economies and alliances. Gulf states are scrambling to hedge their bets, and the United States is no longer the steady hand it once was. The Middle East's old power map is being redrawn fast. What happens to the Middle East when the world's most powerful broker stops playing peacekeeper? That's next time on 1A.
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4: Live from NPR News in Washington, I'm Janine Herbst. Republican Congressman Thomas Massie lost his bid for re-election in Kentucky last night after crossing President Trump over the war in Iran and the release of the Epstein files. It was among six states that held primaries yesterday. In Georgia, several high-profile candidates vied for a win, but as NPR Stephen Fowler reports, results are uncertain.
5: Several of them still won't be decided for another month because of runoffs, like the very, very expensive governor contest where billionaire healthcare executive Rick Jackson narrowly trailed Trump-backed Lieutenant Governor Burt Jones on the Republican side. You also have Congressman Mike Collins going to a runoff against Derek Dooley, the candidate backed by Governor Brian Kemp. That's for the Republican U.S. Senate nomination to face off against incumbent Democrat John Ossoff.
4: NPR Stephen Fowler. Russian President Putin is in Beijing for a two-day state visit. Chinese leader Xi Jinping welcomed Putin with a ceremony in the Great Hall of the People days after she met with President Trump. Xi and Putin will focus on energy security and overall ties between the two countries. China became Russia's top trading partner after Moscow invaded Ukraine in 2022 and is also Russia's top customer for its oil and gas. U.S. futures contracts are trading higher at this hour. Dow futures are up about 86 points. 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
6: Live from WABE News in Atlanta. Good morning to you. I'm Lisa Ram. Our time, 6:31. Georgia's race for a Republican Senate candidate will go to a runoff between U.S. Representative Mike Collins and former football coach and political newcomer Derek Dooley. WABE's Emily Wu Pearson reports the winner will face Democrat John Ossoff in the November election.
7: U.S. Representative Mike Collins is a trucking executive who represents a large swath of Northwest Georgia, including parts of East Metro Atlanta up through Athens. He's a close ally of Trump.
8: Everybody knows that I do best with the MAGA base. It's because they know I've always been with President Trump. Even when it wasn't popular, I was still out there on the trail fighting.
7: Derek Dooley is a former University of Tennessee football coach who entered the race as an outsider, but with the full support from Georgia Governor Brian Kemp.
9: And that's why we were attacked before I was even announced as a candidate. It wasn't because their ideas were better. It wasn't because they were better equipped to represent the Georgia people. We were attacked because we were a threat to what's going on up there in D.C.
7: They beat U.S. Representative Buddy Carter, real estate developer John Coyne, and retired Brigadier General Jonathan McCollum. Both men were complimentary of Trump while campaigning, but the president didn't endorse either candidate. The runoff will be June 16th. Emily Wu Pearson, WABE News.
6: City of Atlanta is now in the top 20 in the annual Parks Score rankings. The index looks at investment into parks as well as access for residents. WABE's Molly Samuel has more.
10: The nonprofit Trust for Public Land ranks the 100 most populous cities in the country on its annual Parks Score list. Atlanta lands at number 18 this year. Last year, it was number 21. A decade ago, number 51. According to Trust for Public Land, improved park access drove the city's rise in the ranking. 85% of Atlanta residents now live within a 10-minute walk of a park. Molly Samuel, WABE News.
6: 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Coming up later this hour at 6:51, the Marketplace Morning Report.

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2: I tried using all of the most popular Looks Max and Glow Up tips to see if they would make me more attractive.
1: But more extreme tactics call for elective surgery, steroid use, or even a practice called bone smashing, hitting yourself in the face with a hammer, and a misguided attempt to improve your jawline. Here's controversial Looks Maxing influencer Clavicular.
3: I'll just lay down in my bed and brace my head so that there's no CTE, and then smash my zygotes so that they grow.
1: Doctors say bone smashing is ineffective, dangerous, and can cause permanent damage. Dr. Gene Boresson has worked in child psychiatry for 40 years. He says the Looks Maxing movement is one of the most troubling trends he's seen.
4: The combination of young male development with the emphasis on appearance and social media is a very dangerous combination because it can result in significant physical as well as mental health consequences.
1: Also troubling is the movement's origins. Looks Maxing grew out of the incel community. That is, involuntarily celibate men who blame women for their lack of happiness and sexual fulfillment. Maximizing their looks became a way to attract female attention. But Looks Maxing was rife with negative undertones from the start.
4: You're scored from being subhuman to what's a normie or norm to Chad. And Chad is unfortunately, it's the essence of white supremacy.
1: That means to be a Chad, you have to meet European beauty standards, sharp-jawed, tall, and white. Boresson says there are signs parents can look out for to see if their sons are dipping into problematic behaviors.
4: Do they complain that they're not looking good enough? Are they comparing themselves to others? Is there a change in their eating habits?
1: Boresson says it's important to speak early and often about body image and to approach without judgment. But it can be hard to get boys to open up, says Valerie Adams Bass. She studies adolescent identity and body image, particularly among Black youth.
5: Males are not socialized at home and certainly not in peer groups to say, I'm having a tough day, right? They're not socialized to say, you know, I'm really struggling with what to wear, how to look, how to have a conversation.
1: She suggests taking an interest in their passions, like maybe video games, as a way to introduce deeper conversations.
5: Where you can begin to sort of break down, why is that the avatar you've chosen, right? Why is it that you're choosing these exercises for the gym? Why is it that you are socializing with this particular group of young men?
1: Adams Bass says making these subtle introductions can help soften boys to the idea of talking more openly.
5: It may not all come at once, but I do believe that you have to, and this takes work, right? So it takes work to break down the walls of adolescence.
1: Her big piece of practical advice, she suggests parents try to redirect their son's focus from their appearance and image-obsessed social media to healthier outlets like sports, art, and coding. Alana Wise, NPR News, Washington.
6: 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I'm Layla Faldin.
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8: And I'm Lisa Ram, and you're listening to Morning Edition on WAVE. Still to come in our 7 o'clock hour, Waffle House workers face hostile environments, low wages, and a lack of benefits. That's according to a new study. Marlon Hyde reports from the WAVE newsroom. That's coming up this morning at 7:04.
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10: Officials in Box Elder County, Utah, recently approved a data center that will cover 40,000 acres.
11: All in favor, say aye. Aye. Motion passes. Thank you very much.
10: Well, county residents are fighting back. The story of Box Elder County and Americans' fast-rising mistrust of data centers. That's on the next on.

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1: This is Morning Edition on WABE. Coming up later this morning, the war with Iran is reshuffling dynamics in the Middle East and redrawing the old power map. Next time on 1A, a look at what happens to the region when the world's most powerful broker, the United States, stops playing peacekeeper. 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
3: Special education teachers are in short supply all over the country. 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
6: Good morning, I'm Gigi Ahn at the BBC. The head of the World Health Organization says the risk of the current Ebola outbreak in eastern Congo is high at the regional level, but still of low concern globally. The WHO's emergency committee warned it would take several months to develop a potential vaccine for the Bundibuyo Ebola virus. The BBC's Thomas Mukwana is in Nairobi.
7: According to the WHO, the disease is spreading and it's causing deep concern within the health agency. And that's because almost 543 people are now suspected to have been infected with Ebola, and around 131 are suspected to have died of Ebola. All these are speculation because only a fraction have been confirmed.
6: The Philippine Supreme Court has refused to grant interim relief from arrest to a senator wanted in The Hague for alleged crimes against humanity. The ruling clears the way for the potential arrest and extradition of Ronald De La Rosa. And researchers at Cambridge University in England say they now know the reason why the T-Rex dinosaur had such tiny arms. They say that as the predators developed stronger skulls and their bites became more deadly, their arms became steadily redundant. Dr. Elizabeth Steele is one of the study's co-authors.
8: If you've got a big skull, you don't need your arms as much because you're tackling big prey. And if your skull is powerful, then you can do that much better. Well, I think this cranial robustity, which is the technical term, would be really interesting to apply to birds, which are also theropod dinosaurs.
6: I'm Gigi Ahn at the BBC in London.
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1: 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Crystalie Evans is Sentinel's spokesperson.
2: The exploration project is, you know, a great opportunity to provide a few local jobs and gain a better understanding of what the deposit looks like.
1: Finding at least some gold is a pretty sure bet. 30 years ago, a different company assessed the area and said there was enough to justify a big open pit gold mine. Recovering gold from the ore would have required dousing it with a chemical solution containing cyanide. At the time, there was a lot of opposition. Lincoln sits near the headwaters of the Blackfoot River. It meanders through a valley of pine forests, snaking through fields of cattle and shadowed by sheer cliff faces. This morning, red-winged blackbirds are singing. The river was made famous by the novel-turned-movie A River Runs Through It.
3: Please don't let this happen to the Blackfoot. Support I-137 to phase out cyanide leach mining.
1: That's a TV ad from 1997 for a ballot initiative to ban cyanide mining in Montana, which was launched in response to the mine proposed near the river. Voters passed it, so no mine ever materialized here.
4: The Blackfoot River is just a sacred place for all Montanans, and so it raised alarm bells across the state.
1: Derf Johnson is with the Montana Environmental Information Center, a government and industry watchdog group that helped pass the cyanide mining ban. He says executive orders and other actions by the Trump administration make this
4: the most generous federal administration in terms of the mining industry and what they're asking for. Possibly, you know, in the modern era, definitely.
1: And Montana's politics have shifted to the right since the 90s. For most of that decade, Democrats held two of Montana's three seats in Congress. Now, both senators, and it's now two congressmen, are enthusiastic Trump supporters. And Trump won Montana by big margins in the last three elections. Back at the meeting called by the new mine company, Jennifer Klinker, who owns a tow truck company in town, echoes what most people are saying tonight.
5: We support them 110%. What they're doing and they're bringing into the community of Lincoln is absolutely phenomenal, and Montana needs something.
1: A lot of people here would like to see Montana return to the days when extractive industries like mining and timber harvesting dominated the economy. But environmental advocate Derf Johnson says a lot of Montanans are also aware that mining's left behind big, expensive, and long-lasting contamination, too.
4: We really are ambivalent and skeptical of mining, no matter your political persuasion, and want to see things, if they are permitted, to be done correctly so that we don't have, you know, water pollution and air pollution and all the negative consequences that come with mining.
1: Sentinel Metals says it's still in the very early stages of deciding whether to mine here. It insists that if it does, it won't threaten the health of the Blackfoot River. The river remains a cherished jewel for many Montanans. But if the company does move forward with development under President Trump, it would face far fewer regulatory hurdles. For NPR News, I'm Ellis Ju Lin in Missoula, Montana.
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7: You're listening to Morning Edition on WABE. Still to come this morning, the latest on the race for a Republican Senate candidate will go to a runoff between U.S. Representative Mike Collins and former football coach, political newcomer Derek Dooley. We'll have an update on that specific race in our 8 o'clock hour. Emily Wu Pearson reports at 8:04.
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9: The war in Iran is straining the region's economies and alliances. 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The Middle East's old power map is being redrawn fast. What happens to the Middle East when the world's most powerful broker stops playing peacekeeper? That's next time on 1A.
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5: Live from NPR News in Washington, I'm Janine Herbst. Primaries were held in six states yesterday. In western Pennsylvania, progressive Chris Rabb won the Democratic nomination. Carmen Russell-Szutanski from member station WHYY reports it was an upset to the party establishment.
6: Rabb appeared emotional as he took the stage at the Victorian Banquet Hall in the city's Germantown neighborhood.
7: They told me this wasn't possible. That's what they said. I don't know who they are, but I know who we are.
6: Rachel Mattson of West Philly voted for Rabb. She says she wanted someone who would stand up to President Trump.
8: I'm really disappointed in the Democratic Party, and I really think we need strong, sort of courageous Democratic leadership in Washington.
6: Rabb beat the party establishment candidate, State Senator Sharif Street, by 15 points and will likely win the Deep Blue District in November. For NPR News, I'm Carmen Russell-Szutanski in Philadelphia.
5: World Health Organization officials are worried about the rapid spread of a rare type of Ebola in eastern Congo and Uganda. At least 134 people have died. Hundreds of others have the rare virus that has no approved treatment or vaccines. The WHO declared the outbreak a public health emergency requiring international help. Meanwhile, an American doctor working in the area has Ebola and has been flown to Germany. Dr. Peter Stafford says he unknowingly performed surgery on a patient with Ebola. 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
9: Live from WABE News in Atlanta, good morning. I'm Lisa Ram. Waffle House workers face hostile environments, low wages, and a lack of benefits. That's according to a new study. As WABE's Marlon Hyde reports, researchers found that its workforce consists of mostly women and black people.
10: Waffle House's CEO said base pay for servers would rise to at least $5.25 per hour by next month. Joseph Jones says that may not be enough. He's a professor of political science at Clark Atlanta University and led the research on Waffle House workers.
11: So inflation has gotten higher, gas has gotten higher. So you can imagine that whatever gains that they were able to get from the organization has pretty much dissipated.
10: Jones says about a third of workers reported experiencing racial discrimination, with a smaller share stating they have faced discrimination based on their gender identity or sexual orientation. Waffle House did not immediately respond to a request for comment. Marlon Hyde, WABE News.
9: Tanya Miller won the Democratic primary for Georgia Attorney General and will face Republican Brian Strickland this fall, WABE Shemaine Cruz reports.
12: Miller and Strickland are vying to replace incumbent Chris Carr, who unsuccessfully ran for the Republican nomination for governor after holding the seat since 2016. Miller is a Georgia state representative who has worked as a homicide prosecutor and civil rights lawyer. In a statement on Tuesday night, she reiterated that she's running to fight for Georgians, not the powerful few. She defeated former House Minority Leader Bob Trammell. Meanwhile, Strickland defeated his colleague in the state Senate, Bill Cowsert. The Republican Attorneys General Association says Strickland will continue Carr's legacy of public safety. He's received endorsements from sheriffs, district attorneys, and solicitors. The AG is uniquely positioned to further or push back on the Trump administration's policies. Shemaine Cruz, WABE News.
9: Still to come this morning, politics reporter Raul Bally joins us to give perspective regarding last night's elections. That's coming up at 8:42 right here on WABE. Our time now is 8:34.

0: impossible to live in by 2050. Researchers also called on the government to implement a maximum workplace temperature and install air conditioning in hospitals and care homes. The BBC's Justin Rowlatt.
1: The advisory body's central message is that the UK can deal with the impacts of climate change, but only with investment. The government said it was acting to protect people and places and would carefully consider the body's recommendations.
0: The remaining two bodies of Italian divers who drowned in a scuba diving accident in the Maldives last week have been brought to the surface. A spokesman for the Maldivian government, Mohamed Hossein Sharif, told the BBC all of the victims had now been identified.
2: So the search and recovery mission is now complete, and the next stage is going to be the repatriation. After discussing with the Italian authorities, we will be repatriating the bodies back to Italy to the care of the families as soon as possible.
0: And Indonesia's president, Prabowo Subianto, says he will tighten export control over major commodities, including palm oil and thermal coal, in a move criticised by producers. He said Indonesia had lost almost $1 trillion in 3 decades because products were being sold abroad on the cheap. I'm Laura Kane at the BBC in London.
3: 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From Jarl and Pamela Mohn, focusing on civil liberties, foster youth, public radio, and the arts. And from the William T. Grant Foundation, supporting research to improve the lives of young people, at wtgrantfdn.org.
4: The morning after Election Day, and politics reporter Raul Bali is here to talk about some of the races that stood out after he was on the campaign trail with a lot of these candidates. Good morning to you. What's the major takeaway for you today?
5: The major takeaway is there's still a lot to be decided, that these campaigns that are going to runoffs, they've got to figure out, A, how to get their people to come back. And at least with two of the speeches I saw last night, they were already reaching out to the people who didn't vote for them, that voted for other candidates. So it's people are already out there today.
4: Yeah.
5: You know, it's reloading. It's reload and go.
4: Yeah, that's real interesting. Nothing to decide on the Democratic side for governor. Mayor Keisha Lance Bottoms, former mayor Keisha Lance Bottoms, walked away with that. What are Republicans saying about this resounding win?
5: So just to tell the audience, I spent a night last night at the Battery, bouncing back and forth between Rick Jackson's party and Derek Dooley's party. Mayor Bottoms' results was eye-opening for some Republicans. The word formidable came up. They've been saying that about Senator John Ossoff.
4: Mm-hmm.
5: Now they're saying that about Mayor Bottoms, and specifically – the idea that she's going to be able to bring some big

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1: Packing, and I think both of them will also start making the argument is I can beat Keisha Lance Bottoms.
2: Well, let's talk about Rick Jackson, though, the Rick Jackson factor. Mm. He came into the game rather late, and he forced this runoff. You know, what are Republicans saying about that?
1: So many Republicans say that, you know, yes, you can't dismiss the fact of the amount of money he put in this race. More than $80 million, I think that's the number we have right now. It's probably going to be higher. You can't dismiss that money. But the number of Republicans who said he put in the work, he had conversations with them, long conversations, like state lawmakers, and just the people who came out to see him. You know, I saw him at like a Fraternal Order of Police breakfast. People were curious to see him, listen to him. And I think the word that you keep hearing was like authentic, or like this guy's, you know, real.
2: Talk about runoff between U.S. Representative Mike Collins and former football coach and political newcomer Derek Dooley. I was going to call Rick Jackson a newcomer. He really isn't in the business world, but Derek Dooley really is a newcomer when it comes to politics. And do Republicans see this coming?
1: Both of them are going to make that argument that I can beat John Ossoff, that I can bring, and I've heard both of them say it on the trail, I can bring the MAGA side and mainstream side together, because you're going to need both of those sides to win in November. You've got to, if you don't get everybody under that tent, now they're already concerned about that, because look at the final numbers, okay? More Democratic ballots were pulled than Republican ballots. And there's no hiding for the fact that they that Republicans had open governor and Senate primaries, and Democrats only had, in terms of the top of the ballot, only had governor, and yet they got more ballots pulled. Mm-hmm. That was another thing that came up at Republican parties last night, is a little bit of concern about that.
2: In the Senate race, Donald Trump, President Trump, has not endorsed either candidate. Is he going to jump in this race, and if so, when?
1: I don't know, but I guarantee you both campaigns, Governor Kemp's people and Dooley's people, obviously they're very well connected. They're going to reach out for the White House to get that. And so is Collins, you know, and because let me connect races, because Burt Jones is in the runoff, I would expect the president to actually visit. I would not be surprised that he doesn't make another visit here. And then does he make a decision on that Senate race?
2: Yeah, but you know, Kemp and Trump had that kind of relationship, that sticky relationship.
1: It is.
2: Could that hurt Dooley?
1: If there's an endorsement, yeah. I assume if there's an endorsement, then the media and Republicans will say, here we go, it's Kemp versus Trump. Mm-hmm. Or does Kemp make the conversation of just stay out of it?
2: Interesting. Let's talk about a deja vu moment. Vernon Jones in a runoff for Secretary of State on the Republican side.
1: You know, that race, people would ask me, like, who's going to – it was never going to surprise me what combination of the top four candidates.
2: Okay.
1: You could see any of the four kind of come out of that race. It's going to be interesting to see – you know, with all the issues that Fulton County had yesterday, whether it's going to come up in that runoff. You know, it's possible to come up that the challenge with that one is there's, you know, the approaches have been so different. You know, Tim Fleming was one of the few major candidates not to appear in an Atlanta Press Club debate. For example, the big televised, he was doing all the little GOP stops, you know, all the, you know, the county stops, where Vernon was doing the more high profile things. So that's going to be an interesting race. But back to the kind of the concern I've heard from Republicans and Democrats is Rick Jackson, Burt Jones spending all that money, eating up all the airtime.
2: And stumping begins again, round two.
1: Oh, people have already started this morning. I've already seen getting emails and messages already.
2: All right, where are you going next? You got 10 seconds.
1: I'm going to take a nap.
2: All right.
1: And be on NPR this afternoon.
2: All right, Marketplace Morning Report is up next.
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1: Possibly. You know, in the modern era, definitely.
2: And Montana's politics have shifted to the right since the 90s. For most of that decade, Democrats held two of Montana's three seats in Congress. Now, both senators, and it's now two congressmen, are enthusiastic Trump supporters. And Trump won Montana by big margins in the last three elections. Back at the meeting called by the new mine company, Jennifer Klinker, who owns a tow truck company in town, echoes what most people are saying tonight.
3: We support them 110%. What they're doing and they're bringing into the community of Lincoln is absolutely phenomenal, and Montana needs something.
2: A lot of people here would like to see Montana return to the days when extractive industries like mining and timber harvesting dominated the economy. But environmental advocate Durf Johnson says a lot of Montanans are also aware that mining's left behind big, expensive, and long-lasting contamination, too.
1: We really are ambivalent and skeptical of mining, no matter your political persuasion, and want to see things, if they are permitted, to be done correctly so that we don't have, you know, water pollution and air pollution and all the negative consequences that come with mining.
2: Sentinel Metals says it's still in the very early stages of deciding whether to mine here. It insists that if it does, it won't threaten the health of the Blackfoot River. The river remains a cherished jewel for many Montanans. But if the company does move forward with development under President Trump, it would face far fewer regulatory hurdles. For NPR News, I'm Ellis Ju Lin in Missoula, Montana.
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5: And this is Morning Edition on WABE. Taking one last look at traffic this morning. It's been a busy one out on the roadways. In Grand Park, an accident causing delays. I-20 westbound at Hill Street. Another in McDonough. I-75 northbound at Jonesboro Road. And one in Norcross. I-85 northbound right before Indian Trail Road.
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9: From Marketplace, I'm Sabri Benishore in New York. There has been a global bond sell-off over the past couple weeks, and when investors sour on bonds, it means they need a bigger payoff on those bonds to be convinced to come back. So that payoff, also known as the yield, rises.

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5: From WABE in Atlanta, this is Closer Look for Wednesday, May 20th. I'm Rose Scott. There were some surprises.
6: My name is Keisha Lance Bottoms. To be your Democratic nominee for governor of this
5: country. And projected outcomes.
7: The thing that worries about the people I've run against, both Republican and Democrats, is I don't think they have that same grit about them to make sure that Georgia stays a red state.
8: Bert is a career politician desperate to cling to power so he can profit off of it. I'm an outsider who's going to shake things up.
5: We'll recap the results and have analysis from Georgia's big primary elections. That's just ahead, but first, this news.
9: Live from NPR News in Washington, I'm Windsor Johnston. Several candidates backed by President Trump scored victories in yesterday's Republican primaries, reinforcing the president's influence within the GOP ahead of the November midterms. NPR's Domenico Montanaro reports one of the most closely watched races was in Kentucky, where Congressman Tom Massey lost to a Trump-endorsed challenger.
10: Trump is on something of a revenge tour. The latest casualty, Congressman Thomas Massey of Kentucky. He lost to a Trump-backed challenger by about 10 points Tuesday night, and he saw tens of millions of dollars spent against him. In fact, it was the most expensive House primary in history, with $33 million spent on TV ads. Massey was a thorn in Trump's side, helping force the release of millions of pages of the Epstein files, for example. Now he joins a list of perceived political enemies that Trump has gone after, often successfully, in GOP primaries. But while Trump has proven his strength with the Republican base, general elections are a different story, and that'll likely put Republican candidates in swing districts in tough positions this fall. Domenico Montanaro, NPR News, Washington.
9: President Trump says he's in no hurry to make a deal with Iran. NPR's Franco Ordonez says a state of limbo surrounds any negotiations.
11: The threat the U.S. could strike this weekend speaks to the uncertainty some former officials like Mona Yacoubian, who is now at the Center for Strategic and International Studies, say is turning into a, quote, frozen conflict that could extend for months.
12: The bigger fear is also just that there is no resolution. Or there's a resolution that leads to Iran's retaining de facto control over the Strait of Hormuz and Iran being able to continue to be disruptive.
11: She called that a kind of half solution where Trump's constant threats and the potential retaliation impair any real movement toward economic repair or economic growth. Franco Ordonez, NPR News.
9: Target stores are enjoying a sales bump. NPR's Scott Horsley reports the discount chain is one of several big retailers reporting earnings this week.
13: Target reported a jump in sales during the most recent quarter and raised its outlook for the rest of the year. The discount retailer says it saw increased demand in all categories, including groceries, beauty products, and general merchandise. Bond yields have pulled back a bit after hitting multi-year highs on Tuesday. Crude oil prices have also softened, but retail gasoline prices continue to climb. AAA says the average price of regular gas rose a little more than 2 cents a gallon overnight. Scott Horsley, NPR News, Washington.
9: Former Massachusetts Congressman Barney Frank has died at the age of 86. Frank was one of the first openly gay members of Congress. He helped shape the landmark Dodd-Frank financial reform law after the 2008 financial crisis. This is NPR News. Samsung workers in South Korea are threatening a large-scale strike over pay and working conditions. The union represents tens of thousands of employees at Samsung Electronics, the company's largest division. Union leaders say negotiations with management have stalled after months of talks. A strike could disrupt production of semiconductors and consumer electronics at a critical time for the global tech industry. A new book about truth in the age of AI contains fake quotes that were generated by artificial intelligence. NPR's Jeff Brumfiel has more.
14: The book is called The Future of Truth. According to its website, it explores how artificial intelligence is poised to replace human complexity with, quote, catastrophic robotic certainty. Robotic certainty appears to have been catastrophic for the book's author, Steven Rosenbaum. He used AI to help write the book, only to have it make up false quotes by prominent journalists and academics. That's according to the New York Times, which broke the story. In a statement to NPR, Rosenbaum said the misattributions were unintentional. If this serves as a warning about the risks of AI-assisted research and verification, he said in his statement, that is why I wrote the book. He says the quotes will be fixed in future editions. Jeff Brumfiel, NPR News.
9: Commuters on the Long Island Railroad continue to face residual delays after a three-day strike. Crews are working to fully restore normal service following this week's tentative contract agreement between the railroad and union workers. This is NPR News in Washington.
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0: From WABE in Atlanta, this is Closer Look. I'm Rose Scott. Coming up on today's program, the Georgia Agricultural Wellness Alliance is building a support system for the state's agriculture communities. And that includes a new program that will train people to help farmers who are seeking mental health resources. And later in the program...
1: My name is Keisha Lance Bottoms. I am humbled to be your Democratic nominee for governor of this great state.
0: Perhaps a surprise, no runoff in the Democratic primary race, as former Atlanta Mayor Keisha Lance Bottoms will be the nominee in the November general election for governor. Now, as for Bottoms' opponent, well, that is yet to be determined.
2: The thing that worries about the people I've run against, both Republican and Democrats, is I don't think they have that same grit about them to make sure that Georgia stays a red state.
3: Bert is a career politician desperate to cling to power so he can profit off of it. I'm an outsider who's going to shake things up.
0: Well, the battle will continue between Bert Jones and Rick Jackson, plus a Trump-endorsed Georgia Senate candidate, Representative Buddy Carter, loses. Lots more. We'll talk about that as we recap the results and have analysis later on Closer Look. But we do know this. As mentioned, President Donald Trump's endorsed candidate, Buddy Carter, did not emerge, and so Georgia's race for a Republican Senate candidate will head to a runoff between U.S. Representative Mike Collins and former football coach and political newcomer Derek Dooley. As we hear from WABE's Emily Wu Pearson, she reports the winner will face Democrat John Ossoff in that November election.
4: U.S. Representative Mike Collins is a trucking executive who represents a large swath of Northwest Georgia, including parts of East Metro Atlanta up through Athens. He's a close ally of Trump.
5: Everybody knows that I do best with the MAGA base. It's because they know I've always been with President Trump. Even when it wasn't popular, I was still out there on the trail fighting.
4: Derek Dooley is a former University of Tennessee football coach who entered the race as an outsider, but with the full support from Georgia Governor Brian Kemp.
6: And that's why we were attacked before I was even announced as a candidate. It wasn't because their ideas were better. It wasn't because they were better equipped to represent the Georgia people. We were attacked because we were a threat to what's going on up there in D.C.
4: They beat U.S. Representative Buddy Carter, real estate developer John Coyne, and retired Brigadier General Jonathan McCollum. Both men were complimentary of Trump while campaigning, but the president didn't endorse either candidate. The runoff will be June 16th. Emily Wu Pearson, WABE News.
0: It was a crowded field, but State Representative Jasmine Clark has avoided a Democratic runoff in the race to replace the late David Scott in Georgia's Congressional District 13. As WABE's Dormaya Vance reports, Clark secured 56.8% of the votes against six other Democrats.
7: District 13 includes parts of Clayton, DeKalb, Gwinnett, Henry, Newton, and Rockdale counties. The Democratic stronghold will go to November with Clark against Jonathan Chavez, who was unopposed in the Republican primary. Congressman David Scott held the seat since 2003 until his passing in April. Dormaya Vance, WABE News.
0: And a special election to finish the remainder of Scott's term is set for July. Republican Fitz Johnson appears to have won a tight race for Georgia's Public Service Commission District 3 and narrowly made it over the 50% needed to avoid a runoff at 50.1. Opponent Brandon Martin came in with 49.8% of the vote. The results are in for all precincts, according to the Georgia Secretary of State's office. Now for the District 5 race, Republican Josh Tolbert and Bobby Mahan will have a runoff. And meanwhile, Sheila Edwards won the Democratic primary in the District 5 race, and Peter Hubbard ran uncontested. The commission oversees utilities, including the state's largest electric utility, Georgia Power, which has final say over how the utility makes its energy and what changes and what it charges. All the seats have been held by Republicans for 20 years. Last year, amid frustration over rising power bills, voters ousted two Republican incumbents in favor of their Democratic challengers. Now, Tanya Miller won the Democratic primary for Georgia Attorney General and will face Republican Brian Strickland this fall, as we hear from WABE's Shemaine Cruz.
8: Miller and Strickland are vying to replace incumbent Chris Carr, who unsuccessfully ran for the Republican nomination for governor after holding the seat since 2016. Miller is a Georgia state representative who has worked as a homicide prosecutor and civil rights lawyer. In a statement on Tuesday night, she reiterated that she's running to fight for Georgians, not the powerful few. She defeated former House Minority Leader Bob Trammell. Meanwhile, Strickland defeated his colleague in the state Senate, Bill Cowsert. The Republican Attorneys General Association says Strickland will continue Carr's legacy of public safety. He's received endorsements from sheriffs, district attorneys, and solicitors. The AG is uniquely positioned to further or push back on the Trump administration's policies. Shemaine Cruz, WABE News.
0: The race to replace Brad Raffensperger as Secretary of State is going to a runoff for both parties. The office runs, of course, elections, handles business licenses, and official company filings. The race features a very large divide between the parties. Now, on the Republican side, State Representative Tim Fleming will face off against and former DeKalb County CEO Vernon Jones. That'll be on June 16th. Both candidates have aligned with President Trump's unfounded claims of fraud in the 2020 election and Georgia's systems. On the Democratic side, former Fulton County State Judge Penny Brown Reynolds will run against Fulton County Commissioner Dana Barrett again next month, and both candidates back the integrity of Georgia's elections. Now, incumbent Republican Congressman Clay Fuller is headed for a rematch with Democrat Sean Harris after winning the midterm party primary for Georgia's District 14. As WAB's Christopher Austin reports, the results were foreshadowed by a recent special election to fill that seat vacated by Marjorie Taylor Greene.
9: Fuller is an officer in the Air National Guard and former district attorney who received President Trump's endorsement ahead of the March special election. Now, Fuller has secured the Republican nomination after winning more than 81% of the vote against some of the same candidates he defeated in March. He will face off against Democrat Sean Harris, a cattle farmer and retired Army Brigadier General. Harris ran unopposed in the primary. Georgia's 14th is one of the most Republican-leaning districts in the state, but Harris managed to close the gap in the special election, finishing almost 18 points better than he did against Green in 2024. Christopher Alston, WABE News.
0: And we'll have more on Georgia's primary later. This is Closer Look, back in a moment.

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0: And Closer Look continues from WABE in Atlanta. I'm Rose Scott. National Mental Health Awareness Month was founded in 1949 by Mental Health America. And the mission has pretty much remained steady, educating the public and want to reduce stigma and also just an overall message about the importance of mental health well-being. Now, here on Closer Look, we've been discussing why the agriculture community is among the most vulnerable populations. And data reveals that farmers now are 3 to 5 times more likely to die by suicide than the average population. That's according to the National Rural Health Association. So we know searching for help can also be a heartbreaking process with so few mental health resources in rural parts, not only just Georgia, but a lot of states. But now the Georgia Agricultural Wellness Alliance is bringing a program to local farmers that aligns with the rural cultural values of neighbor helping neighbor. So here to tell us about the COMET, which is the Changing Our Mental and Emotional Trajectory Program, I want to welcome in Merritt Felzine, the community advisor of High Plains Research Network, and returning to Closer Look, John P. McElvin, director of the Georgia Agricultural Wellness Alliance. Welcome to you both. Thank you.
1: Thank you.
0: John, let me start with you. There's been a lot made about what's the stresses of those at work in the agriculture community, particularly farmers, growers, producers, what have you. But now with issues with some farmers can't get fertilizer because it's too high. I mean, just added to the typical stresses of those in the farming community. What have you been hearing as of late since the last time you were here on this program?
2: Yeah. Thank you, Rose, for having us again. And, the sort of systemic levels of stress that farmers have been experiencing for some time just seem to kind of get a little more intense with each growing season. And of course, throughout Georgia's main agricultural belt in the southeastern portion of the state, not only the issues that you've been mentioning, but a large number of counties have been affected by extreme drought. Mm-hmm. And in some places, because of that, wildfires. Mm. So it really is sort of this systemic, series of impacts that seem to come with each passing season. We know about, and one of the reasons the Alliance was founded, mm-hmm. Out of Mercer and its partners, were things like the hurricanes that hit, including Michael and then Helene later and some others in between that. So, all of this sort of cumulative effect really does create sort of intensifying burden upon our farmers and their mental health and well-being.
0: Of course, we've been talking about this here on Closer Look for some time now. And Merritt, I'll bring you into the conversation. And John, you can chime in as well. Is there still this, I don't even know if it's a stigma, we can call it stigma, but just awareness that people need to know that our nation's growers and farmers are dealing with a high level of stress, and that when I read the stat about the dying by suicide, is that still, you think, folks are just don't know about that? Merritt?
1: Well, I guess, Rose, if you're asking, does the outside world understand the stress that the agricultural producers are under? I mean, I see it in the headlines a lot, but until one lives it, and really understands, as John said, the systemic mm-hmm. Kind of the foundation upon which each and every day's work takes place. There is so much underneath that mm-hmm. that has been growing the stress levels for so long. Mm-hmm. And so it's one can read the headlines, but I'm not sure that it's one is able to truly understand the deepness of what's happening, the John, distress system.
0: John, what do you want to add to that?
2: Yeah, I agree 100%, and I appreciate you asking about that. And you've been great about bringing attention to this, to those outside of agriculture. There is a stigma around it within agriculture and within populations in general about mental health and being aware that mental health is health. And it's something that needs to be out there. But I do think those outside of agriculture sometimes have this very rosy picture of the pastoral settings in which farmers work and that they get to be outside and enjoy that. And that's true to a certain extent. But it is a double-edged sword, if you will. And so they really, I think, need to understand those consumers mm-hmm. and others, and we're all impacted and depend upon agriculture. We need to know about that stress and those challenges.
0: And what about also the other end of that is that perhaps the farmer or those working in the agriculture community may not even be aware that they are at this particular high stress level that could lead to something else. Meredith, is that an accurate statement to make?
1: It's very accurate, Rose, and thank you for bringing that up. I mean, the work is so seasonal, mm-hmm. not seasonal as in like spring, winter, you know, fall, but as in this morning, this afternoon, tonight mm-hmm. versus tomorrow versus last week. And so this level of stress that's constantly there, yet you have a group of people who are incredibly resilient. And that resilience means that they just buckle down and they work harder. Mm-hmm. And they also don't really share how they're feeling. And so, you know, their cards, I say this all the time, their cards are held close to their chest because they can't let on that how badly they're struggling mm-hmm. or how deeply they are distressed. And so it's right here.
0: And so this COMET program, is that also part of all this as well? How did this come about?
1: Do you want to?
2: I'm going to defer to Merit on that because she's with the organization that really founded this. Mm-hmm. So I'd love for her to share that.
0: Merit, tell our listeners.
1: Yeah. So thank you, Rose and John. So COMET, so I'm in Eastern Colorado, and much like Georgia, you know, we are very rural, very agriculturally based, and a lot of stressors hitting us from all sides. I am a fourth generation farmer and rancher. And this grew out of some work in our community in Eastern Colorado specifically, where a group of medical professionals, researchers from the University of Colorado, and community members were meeting anyway and coming together to discuss health and what was going on in, you know, sort of in our achievement of achieving better health, our effort to achieve better health in this region, which is, you know, kind of under-resourced across the board. Mm-hmm. And one of the things that kept coming up is our overall worry around mental health. And this really stemmed from the community members' point of view. Like, we're seeing the stress. We're watching our neighbors struggle. We're feeling it ourselves. We see it in our children. And so the group decided to really buckle down and understand this more. And very briefly, we took some time to really understand mental health and the diagnoses and how it's treated and our resources. And to be quite honest with you, our lack of resources mm-hmm. in our region. And one of the things that was a catalyst for how we changed our thinking, rather than thinking about the individual suffering mm-hmm. and their need to go find help, the catalyst was a story that a young man, I'll call him Chris, said, "Hey, in my work yesterday, I encountered an individual who was highly distressed. But I, the standby person, the mm-hmm. other person, I felt like I should say something, but I didn't know what to do or say. I didn't know if I could do or say anything, if it would be helpful or if it would be harmful. I certainly don't know what the resources are, but I didn't know how to engage. I could have, but I didn't know what to say." And honestly, that was the beginning of this long study and deep research work. We pulled together a group of people who were willing to be interviewed about their own mental health, kind of their journey into a mental health situation and then back out again, really trying to understand what are the strengths in our community that aren't the usual, right? Mm-hmm. We don't necessarily have mental health clinics and lots of therapy and counseling that's available, but we are strong and we are resilient like all of these rural communities are. Mm-hmm. What are people doing? And so really briefly, this story of Chris saying, "What can I do to help this individual?" This shone through in our research of almost every story, almost every person who contributed to this research said, "There was somebody in my world, in my circle, not necessarily a family member, but someone in my circle who tapped me on the shoulder and said, 'Hey, I'm worried about you. Is everything okay? Mm-hmm. Tell me.'" And so this was this opportunity to say, if we can activate each other by teaching them some language and helping them understand not only what to say, but that it's okay to lean in and have a caring conversation, that in fact, that's incredibly helpful and can sort of help someone sort of see their path forward without it becoming more challenging, you know, at more risk.
0: And so you have, in a sense, someone who's in the community, in the industry, in the sector, who's going to be so important, because often we feel more comfortable with those who are within our community. John, how important was that for you all to have this program then?
2: Yeah. You know, one of the things that I always say about our farming communities is if they know what the problem is and they know what to do about that problem, they will be there to help their friends, their neighbors, their community members, even strangers that they really don't know. But I also, when I'm talking to these groups, I always ask them, if you were worried about somebody, you see them sort of, you know, something's not right. You might not know what is wrong, but you know, something's not right. What would keep you from reaching out and asking? And they always say versions of the same thing. I'm not a professional. What if I say the wrong thing? What if I put an idea in their head that wasn't there before? Mm-hmm. What if I lose a friendship because they think that I'm getting in their business? Mm-hmm. And so what I love about Comet and what our alliance members and all love about Comet and the reason why we were so eager to bring it to Georgia is because in a conversational way, it helps people know what to do and say and how to do it to help somebody about whom they're worried.
0: Merritt, you all have about 25 regional Comet trainers so far. They're working within
1: Georgia.
0: In Georgia. Oh, wow. So you're working with these rural communities. I got to ask, what's the response been like?
1: Well, I can tell you from a kind of a big picture point of view, and I'll let John share what's happening in Georgia, but we can't keep up. So the need for something like Comet to help regular rural communities who have, you know, all these missing resources to do something and to really help us all to know what to do better. Mm-hmm. Has been immense. And so the call, we've created this hub and spoke model where from the core spiraling out, where we are training regional trainers wherever the need may be and people are requesting it, so that those regional trainers are available to work in their local communities. And that's so, so, so important. I can't offer a community training in DeKalb, Georgia, and have it resonate with the community members. Mm-hmm. But someone who lives in that county can, because they do know what those specific stressors are. They do know that language. They know the tenor, and they know the resources. Mm-hmm. And so by having these regional community trainers all over our nation now, and 25 brand new ones here in Georgia and more to come, They are the boots on the ground who are able to offer these community trainings in all sorts of settings, everything from the library with, you know, anybody who wants to come, to working with a commodity group that says, hey, all of our folks are out and they're working in the field, and I want them to know how to have these conversations too.
0: No, no, that's that. John, I already have an email from a listener that says, how can I help? How can I be involved? We'll get to that in just a moment. But John, what have you heard about this Comet program?
2: Yeah, so let me step back for a second, because I want to point out that this is part of a group effort and partnership, certainly with the folks like Merritt, who are with the High Plains Research Network. But in order to bring it to Georgia and to make sure that this training was free, the training of the regional trainers, which you've pointed out, we have over 25 now that have been trained by Merritt and that group. And it started with a conversation between a state senator who worked for CareSource Insurance, that's Jason Anavatarte. Mm-hmm. And Senator Vitarte told Georgia Farm Bureau and the Georgia Foundation for Agriculture, we'd like to do more to support rural Georgia. How can we do that? And the Georgia Foundation for Agriculture knew, as part of our partnership and alliance, we wanted to all bring this to Georgia. So they talked to them and they actually funded this. And through that, we've been able to train these regional trainers who want to do this in their communities, and start to bring those sessions to the communities absolutely free of charge. This is so important for accessibility to this training, to understand how to talk to those and help those and connect to resources, those about whom we're worried.
0: And Merritt, I want to get this in because I now have two emails about this. One, are there, how do folks get involved? Are there some specific requirements? And are there upcoming training events for people who are interested in becoming a Comet regional trainer? What is this process? What should folks know?
1: So I'm actually going to defer to John about specifics in Georgia. I think that's more important.
0: Okay.
1: Yes, in order to become a trainer, to be able to go out in the community and deliver this 90-minute community training, they do need to go through a 4-hour training. And we have a small charge. The Georgia team has come up with ways to, you know, to offer this for free. The other way people can get involved is to connect with the Alliance and find trainers in their community to say, I would like to host a community training. I am part of the, you know, you fill in the blank group. Mm-hmm. And I think this would be great for my accounting office, my bank lenders, friends and neighbors who get together for book club. You know, run the gamut, right? You can think of little groups of and pockets of people who come together all the time. And how could they participate in a community training? John, I hope you'll be able to give that information, how to find that. One of the things I do want to say, Rose, is that Comet is filling this need. There are lots of outreach programs, mental health first aid, QPR. They're amazing. They're valuable. They're needed. Mm-hmm. But they're not always appropriate for the community person and where Comet fills that bill.
0: All right. John, real quickly, I got about a minute left. What do you want folks to know where they can even go online or make that first initial contact?
2: Yeah, they certainly can reach out through our website, gafarmstress.org. But more directly, the Georgia Foundation for Agriculture is managing that process of providing information and taking applications to be regional trainers. And they can email the Georgia Foundation for Agriculture at info@gafoundationag.org.
0: All right. And we'll have all those links on our website as well. So much great information. Thank you so much, John B. McElvin, Director of the Georgia Agriculture Wellness Alliance. Merritt Felzine, the Community Advisor for High Plains Research Network. I got to tell you, Eastern Colorado is beautiful country. I mean, Colorado's beautiful too, but it's beautiful country. Thank you all. Thank you all for sharing with our listeners so much important information. Thank you.
1: Thank you, Rose.
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10: My name is Keisha Lance Bottoms. And I am humbled to be your Democratic nominee for governor of this state.
11: The thing that worries about the people I've run against, both Republican and Democrats, is I don't think they have that same grit about them to make sure that Georgia stays a red state, business-friendly state, and one that we'll continue to love and raise our families in.
12: Every time he attacks, remember why. Burt is a career politician desperate to cling to power so he can profit off of it. I'm an outsider who's going to shake things up.
13: With me as a nominee, you're not just going to get to replace John Ossoff, but you're going to replace a Democrat with an actual conservative who will fight. And I mean fight.
14: And that's why a vote for Mike Collins is a vote for John Ossoff for the next 6 years. But a vote for me is new leadership in the U.S. Senate. Because we're going on offense.
15: Well, there were some surprises and expected results from Tuesday night's Georgia primary elections. Closer Look continues from WABE in Atlanta. I'm Rose Scott. Let's get to it. Joining me this hour, WABE politics reporter Raul Bali, Devin Barrington Ward, a progressive community organizer and the managing director of the Black Futures Group, Fred Hicks, Atlanta-based campaign strategist and demographer, lover of polls, Saba Long, Atlanta Civic Circle executive director. Okay, let's begin with the surprise of the night, or maybe not, and that is former Atlanta Mayor Keisha Lance Bottoms avoids a runoff with a huge win over the other candidates. Fred, how did she do it? Well, you've been waiting on that question.
16: Oh, I've been waiting on that question.
15: You've been smiling since 6 a.m. this morning.
16: Oh, my goodness. Well, really, it was basically since 7:30 last night, the way the numbers came in, but I'm joking. So I do, and I'm not an I told you, that's a lie, I'm an I told you so person.
6: Yeah. You're definitely an I told you so person.
16: I definitely am an I told you so
17: person.
16: Especially when it's on WABE.
15: You just ready to throw the daggers.
16: Say the polls are wrong, when people say all these kinds of things. Here's some numbers I want to drop with y'all.
15: Mm-hmm.
16: So, you know, I've said on this show before that Democrats since 2018 have won 6 of the 9 major elections. The only 3 that we haven't were Trump, Kemp, and Kemp. That going into this election, about 200,000 more votes have been cast in the aggregate for Democratic candidates than Republican candidates. Last night, for the first time in more than 20 years, more Democratic votes were cast in the primary, about 150,000 almost, than Republican votes, period, across the board. And that is unprecedented. That is almost unprecedented, except for the fact that this is now yet another data point from 2018, 2020, 21, 22, 24, 25, and now 2026. Georgia actually shades blue. It's not even a purple state. The reality is that this is where it is. So for Mayor Bottoms, what she was able to accomplish last night was in line with the polls. Remember, the Insider Advantage poll had her at 52%. But the reality was that we said on the show here, mm-hmm. I know there are a lot of detractors within the city, but when you go outside of the 5 mile radius of the city of Atlanta, what people know about her is that she was a second woman mayor of Atlanta. She was an HBCU alum. She worked for the president, and this is a Democratic primary, and the president gave a very enthusiastic endorsement of her. And so, and then you combine that with the late developing unfolding campaigns for the other candidates, and I think it created a perfect storm. But let's be clear, you know, and I've been on the opposite side of a Keisha Bottoms campaign, mm-hmm. and I have all the respect in the world. She is a solid campaigner.
15: That 56.2%, Devin,
7: mm-hmm.
15: not a surprise that she obviously was leading up front, but that much?
7: Somewhat of a surprise, but not really. Mm-hmm. I think for a lot of the reasons that Fred mentioned, that she was well positioned to be, you know, the top candidate in this particular contest. And yeah, I think, you know, we have the saying in Atlanta that Atlanta influences everything. And it is a double-edged sword sometimes in the sense that, there were folks in the city of Atlanta, who are more familiar with some of the shortcomings of Mayor Bottoms during her administration who were opposed to her candidacy. But outside of the city of Atlanta, for all the things that Fred mentioned, she's just known as a mayor of Atlanta, a black woman who is qualified, who has the resume to be governor. And people ultimately decided to go with that. And we also can't be that surprised because who is the backbone of the Democratic Party? And we know that it is black women voters.
15: That is a fact, Saba.
17: What I found interesting was if you look at the council districts, it was pretty much a split between Keisha and Jason Estevez.
7: Mm-hmm.
17: And so it makes me wonder, what does 2029 look like? Does Jason say, hey, I did really good in Atlanta.
7: Mm-hmm.
17: I built some name recognition. I'm going to run for mayor.
15: Raul Bali, right. What do you make of this?
18: So I spent my night last night at the Rick Jackson and Derek Dooley campaign parties. And one of my takeaways from talking to Republicans at those two parties is they now look at Mayor Bottoms as a more formidable candidate when they saw those numbers.
17: That's mm-hmm. smart.
18: Not only that, one of the points that was actually brought up to me by a Republican earlier in the week was the point of the backbone of the party being black women voters. Mm-hmm. The other thing is the possibility of surrogates that she could bring to the state, along with surrogates that Ossoff could bring to the state.
7: Mm. Yeah.
17: It's going to be a national election.
7: Absolutely.
16: Well, and you know, and to the point that we talk about black women being the backbone of the Democratic Party, it was very interesting. You know, this is, I think, a direct reaction and response to the 2024 election. You know, in the immediate aftermath, there were all the memes circulating about the 92% of black women who voted for Kamala Harris and sat this out. And then what happened this year, and I will say this so it'll be very clear, Republicans only have themselves to blame for what happened last night. Between the Supreme Court's voting rights decision, mm-hmm. we saw a spike in early voting, Democratic numbers after that.
7: Mm-hmm.
16: Between what happened when they overturned, the court overturned Virginia's redistricting, we saw a spike after that. And then the governor deciding to sign yep. HB 369, the very next day, we saw a massive turnout statewide yeah. with Democratic voters. And then calling for the redistricting, we also saw then another massive turnout mm-hmm. from voters. And so voters have reached a point, and here's the thing. It's not just black women, right? Because you don't get these kinds of numbers just on black women. And I'm going to be clear, when it's listening, I'm not shitting. I'm saying what's happening now is that white voters are returning to the Democratic Party in ways that, in ways and waves they haven't in years. And we're seeing older voters. Saab and I were talking the other day about the 78% of the ballots that were cast during early voting were from people 50 and over on the Democratic side. There's a shift happening here, mm-hmm. and it's not just with black women. And I think Republicans and all would be wise to take notice of this. But this is my term today now is that what we saw on Tuesday was a black woman tsunami.
7: Mm.
16: It wasn't a wave. It was a tsunami.
15: Are you coining that?
16: I am. That's what I'm saying right here.
15: You going to trademark it?
16: Trademark it. All right. Put it out there.
7: I want a t-shirt.
15: I want to follow up with something that Raul talked about, that the Republicans now seeing, okay, we've got a challenge here. So with Jackson and Jones, do they ramp up the attacks on each other as they've been doing?
17: Oh, it's already started.
7: Yeah.
15: I saw, Lord have mercy. And is it wise for them to even start targeting Bottoms right now?
18: Well, you've already seen Rick Jackson do a little of that.
7: Uh-huh.
18: You know, we've seen some of the flyers. I think it's going to be kind of three-prong with between Jackson and Jones. First, they're going to keep firing at each other. They're going to keep trying to claim the mantle of Trump. And I think, yes, they'll also start saying, look, I'm the person who can beat Mayor Bottoms. But I do want to follow up on one point, what Fred said. Republicans are also worried about their own house.
7: Yes.
18: They had an open governor's race, an open Senate race, and yet Democrats out-balloted them.
7: That's not supposed to happen in their Georgia. Yeah.
18: That, as much as they may need to worry about some of the things y'all are bringing up, mm-hmm. with what's happening with black women voters, they've got to worry about what's going on in their own house.
7: Well, and it's not necessarily that those voters even switched over and voted in the Democratic primary. They stayed home. And so, like, the problem with the Republicans, and we have seen this before, anytime Trump is not on the ballot, right? Mm-hmm. When Trump is on the ballot, Republicans tend to come out and show up more robustly. When he is not on the ballot, the enthusiasm, there's a major enthusiasm gap, and that is something they are going to have to contend with going into the general.
18: And I had two elected Republicans say that exact sentence. Mm-hmm. Trump is not on the ballot.
16: Well, but so let me give you two sets of numbers. So one, to buttress the point y'all just made. Mayor Bottoms in Fulton County received almost twice as many votes as Republican ballots cast.
18: Yes.
16: Mayor Nina, she received almost twice as many votes in a crowded field, one candidate, as Republican ballots cast in Fulton County. The second thing, normally Fulton County is between 68% and 70% or so Democratic. Last night, depending on the race, you're looking at between 77% and 79% of the ballots cast were Democratic ballots.
15: Okay, so let's look then at the Ossoff effect here, because come November, and that's at the top. That's going to be a huge influence.
17: Yeah, I think Mayor Bottoms will do for Ossoff what Warnock did for Ossoff and carry him across the finish line. Mm-hmm. And I think also from a excitement factor for Democrats to have Ossoff at the top of the ticket with Mayor Bottoms right next to him is a striking visualization compared to what we'll see on the Republican side. And we just talked about how many people are going to come in. Mm-hmm. Georgia is going to be a battleground state with significant national attention, mm-hmm. significant money, which has been missing on the Democratic side so far.
7: We were talking about
17: that will absolutely come in.
15: Mm-hmm. Well, speaking of Ossoff's, one of the two contenders here, if you're Collins or if you're, Dooley, you probably don't worry about which one you're going to get because you're going to get one, obviously. Mm-hmm. What is the strategy here for the GOP?
7: Well, I think Dooley is probably in a better position to appeal to independent voters because he is the Kemp back candidate, and Kemp tends to do better with independent voters. But Kemp is also not on the ballot. Right. So while he is backing him, he's not him. And so I think that the problem, though, is that both of them are going to be baited into trying to out conservative each other, which is really going to be hard to walk back. In the general, when you
15: so you're
7: have
15: saying
7: to appeal
15: Collins may not necessarily try to, he doesn't need to out MAGA now. He just needs to out the conservative part of that.
17: They're also trying to get Trump's endorsement,
7: right? And also, I think the challenge though in that is that if you're trying to get Trump to come down here for the runoff to back you or to tap into that MAGA base, that comes potentially at the expense of your campaign and appealing to independents in the general election, because some of these remarks are really inflammatory that have come out of both the GOP primary for the Senate race and for the gubernatorial race. And how are those candidates going to be able to walk that back to appeal to independent voters that doesn't really play well with?
16: They're not interested in walking that back. We're in a different era. This mm-hmm. idea of moving back to the middle, that's gone, mm-hmm. antiquated. Here's what I was going to say. The second biggest winner last night was Brian Kemp. His hand-picked candidate, who had no name ID mm-hmm. and was struggling for most of the campaign, mm-hmm. he was able to pull, drag, somehow or another, get him across the line into that runoff. And I think a good bet would be betting on Derek Dooley in this runoff. The other part of this is that I've always believed, and I've said this on the show, that I

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1: Also trying to say, I got MAGA, I can also bring in other voters. Mm-hmm. So he's trying to play that message too, because both of them realize every Republican, every serious Republican has told you how formidable Ossoff is, money-wise, mm-hmm. candidate-wise. Mm-hmm. You know, one of the common things that you hear on Dooley's stump speech is he points out you don't see Ossoff on television every 10 seconds. Mm-hmm. You know, he picks and chooses his appearances. So both of those candidates are absolutely making the argument that they can beat Ossoff in November.
2: But the challenge around bringing this big tent, right, which is trying to appeal to voters that are independent, they have, the Republicans have to serve too many masters in some ways. They have to appeal to.
3: They only have one, and that's Trump.
2: Well,
3: right now,
2: in order to be elected, though, they have to appeal to the MAGA base right now in their primary, right? Whoever is going to feel as though they are the heir apparent to the MAGA movement in Georgia. But then they also have to try to get voters who are dissuaded from both the Democrats and the Republican Party to either vote for them, not over the Democrat. And that's a hard tightrope to try and walk.
4: So if you're a Republican, are you sort of torn between, do I even want to mention Trump or just stick to the old school playbook of conservative values? Because that's two different things for a lot of folks. If you don't mention Trump, if you don't even mention MAGA, or if you don't have his endorsement, mm-hmm. you automatically, for some, you might lose some people. But the MAGA base is so, they're so.
3: Yeah, I'm not convinced that Trump will stay out of the Senate race, only because he has gotten involved in Senate races across the country, including last night in the Kentucky Senate race, mm-hmm. in Louisiana. And now, granted, those were folks who he had a vendetta against.
2: Yes.
3: But I could absolutely see him saying, I want to make sure this person is in. Well, and Mike Collins, I would say, is more aligned with the MAGA crowd
2: absolutely.
3: Than Dooley is. But
2: for
3: if
2: sure.
3: I'm Senator Thune, I want Dooley.
5: Mm-hmm. Well, and I agree with that. But here's the thing. John Ossoff, as Rahul mentioned, he's been the top fundraiser, period, across the board. And on the three issues over which MAGA is splintered, and this is Republican base is splintered on three issues right now. I think that's one of the reasons why we're seeing smaller turnout on the Republican side, at least mm-hmm. in Georgia. They're split over the economy, mm-hmm. right? They're hurting, and they have mm-hmm. a lot of issues with what's happening there. There's the war is splitting, dividing yeah. them, right, with that. And that we cannot overlook that. And then there's still the matter of the Epstein files. Mm-hmm. And John Ossoff has been loud and strong on all three of those issues there. And so I think the senator's in strong position. And they quietly, Republicans do say, like, well, he's probably going to win that. We're going to try to win other stuff.
2: Yeah.
5: But Ossoff is strong.
4: But all of what you said is nothing new. But the reality is, too, Donald Trump does carry huge influence despite his low approval ratings, mm-hmm. which are just atrocious.
2: With the primary base.
4: Okay.
2: With the general election, he's a liability. I mean, he is a liability because of all the things that we've just mentioned. Epstein files, war in Iran, the economy. But then also, it's just the nature of what happens with presidents when they are in the midterms. Typically, the president that is the party that is in power in the White House doesn't do well during the midterm. So when you have that going on, along with all of these other extenuating circumstances, he's not in a really well position to appeal to general election voters. So if I was a Republican that was running at the top of the ticket, I wouldn't try to bring Trump down to campaign for me, because I think that would be, you know, a nail in my campaign coffin.
4: Well, let's talk about then the rest of the ticket, Raul. When you look at the fact, particularly for those statewide races, which, listen, there could be some history made, particularly as it relates to women and women of color here.
2: Mm-hmm, mm-hmm.
4: So if you...
3: Oh, I thought you were going to say Vernon Jones. Sorry. Sorry, Rose.
1: I still think the challenge for every candidate right now is the amount of airtime, paid and unpaid, that Burt Jones and Rick Jackson are eating up.
2: Mm-hmm.
1: That's a challenge, and I'll give you one.

0: One very quick funny story about where a political ad popped up. My kids play youth sports. It popped up, a political ad popped up on their scheduling app.
1: Wow.
0: Like, this, it was a PSC candidate.
2: You know, that's really like, smart, though.
0: Yeah, it is smart, but I mean, like,
3: but also, it's nothing looking, sacred anymore.
1: No, tell your parents, kids, to vote for.
2: That's right.
0: But you know, I mean,
1: I have an image of like an animated raccoon or something going, "Hey, kids, tell your parents to vote for
4: it." Lower utility rate.
0: But that's, I mean, they're looking for anywhere that they can advertise. That's kind of where I'm going with this. Is that with all of those races, some of them historic. The question is, how did they even break through on their messaging?
4: But it didn't matter. We saw diminishing returns on the money this go around. The data.
0: That's so true.
4: Senator Ossoff didn't spend any money on his campaign, and he received more votes than all of the Republican candidates. All the money, the $100+ million that Rick Jackson and the Republicans spent versus the two on the Democratic side. And Democrats have more votes than Republicans. So while you might struggle for airtime. Voters are pretty clear because they're paying attention to everything that's going on right now. Mm-hmm. And Devin, I'm going to agree sort of disagree.
0: Okay.
4: I think the pivot or the challenge for Republicans is not about trying to move to the middle. It's how actively they want to court Donald Trump because he's doing really well. He's on a hot streak with the primary, but with the people who actually vote in the primary. But we're seeing fewer and fewer Republicans actually turn out and vote. And so it's not about the middle for them. It's about this other thing here. I want to pivot for a second.
1: Yeah, real quickly, because I want to get to this Fulton County Commission chair race.
4: Yes. I want to say one thing related to this, and this is on the state Supreme Court thing. So one of the things I've said a lot, and Saba's heard me say this a lot over the years, last night I think yet again reinforced that in Georgia, and this is going to be a hot take for you for our listeners, abortion is not a winning issue. Statewide is not. That was the issue around which the Supreme Court races were centered, and that has yet again, whether it was Stacey in 2018, Stacey 2022, across the board, our candidates, particularly our women-led candidates on the Democratic side or Democratic-affiliated side, have run on that issue and does not carry the day statewide.
1: Do you think that's the reason why the incumbents won, or could it have been that maybe the
2: people
1: candidates
2: didn't know.
3: People didn't know.
2: Yeah, no, we had a number. We had the ACC had reporter, jeez. ACC had reporters all over the region with other news outlets as well. And we asked specifically about the state Supreme Court races and heard repeatedly from voters across the region that they did not understand the state Supreme Court races.
0: Right.
2: And they defaulted to the incumbents.
4: Did they though? Because you look at the
2: reporters spoke with.
4: Justice Sarah Warren won by 22 points. I mean, I guess I need to disclose I worked on that race. Right. But Charlie Bethel won by 2 points. And so this goes back to the whole black woman tsunami. Right. Same race, same pocket of voters, two women, right? 22-point spread, Sarah Warren versus Jen Jordan versus a 2-point spread with Miracle Rankin and Charlie Bethel. So there was a lot more at play there.
1: Real quickly, this is huge. Mo Ivory, you know, took the lead, going to run off against Rob Pitts. And I think someone called Rob Teflon Rob. What do you make of this?
2: Rob is an OG.
0: Yeah.
2: I will say, I mean, you don't get to be 80-something years old chair of Fulton County for this long.
1: He told me in this room, he said, "Rose, I got one more in me." Yep. I also saw him at the Atlanta Dream game hawking votes. I was like, "Hey, look at you." Bro, what do you make of that race?
0: I'm looking forward to the next debate between them. My favorite, by the way, I do want to mention, my favorite forum this go-around was Saba and the gang doing Celebrity Jeopardy.
1: Yes.
0: With the Fulton County Commission race.
1: Well, we're going to try and have a debate right here on Closer Look, so stay tuned.
0: Yeah.
3: Ultimately, this is going to boil down to one of the top issues in Fulton County, which is the jail, and who is seen as the person who is going to have the most credible leadership on the jail issue.
4: Again, so Black Women Tsunami, Mo Ivory was the top vote getter in that, and it's going to be really interesting to see, without Keisha being on the ballot, how Black women do in the runoff. We have several runoffs. It's going to be interesting to see.
3: And where does Marvin Arrington's support go?
0: Ooh.
4: Yeah. I think it stays
2: home. If it goes anywhere.
3: Right.
1: All right. So much to talk to. We're going to bring y'all back before the runoff. Saba Long, Fred Hicks, Devin Barrington Ward, Raul Bali. Thank you all for coming in. Good conversation. Lots of listeners laughing at Fred. There goes Fred.
4: The polls were on the ballot last night, and the polls won. I'm just saying.
1: That's it for this edition of Closer Look. Oh, goodness. Don't get them started. That's it for this edition of Closer Look. Our producers are LaShawn Hudson and Daniel Reisel. Our supervising producer is Tiffany Griffith. Our engineer is Soy Vanderworth. A reminder, let us know your thoughts on today's program. Any other, send me an email, community@wabe.org. That's community@wabe.org. 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As always, I'm Rose Scott.

0: From WHYY in Philadelphia, I'm Terry Gross with Fresh Air. Today, President Trump's controversial settlement with the Justice Department over his lawsuit against the IRS. We get an explanation and analysis from Andrew Weissman. He formerly served as chief of the Justice Department's fraud section, general counsel at the FBI, and a lead prosecutor in the Mueller investigation. We'll also talk about Weissman's new book, Liar's Kingdom, about why politicians who knowingly mislead or make false statements to the public should be held legally accountable, just as corporate executives are held legally accountable when they lie to shareholders about corporate profits.
1: Why is it that we care about the value of stock more than we care about the ballot box?
0: That's coming up on Fresh Air. First,
2: live from NPR News in Washington, I'm Windsor Johnston. The Justice Department is expected to unseal charges today against former Cuban President Raul Castro. They're tied to the 1996 shootdown of two civilian planes flown by a Miami-based exile group. Ahead of the expected announcement, Secretary of State Marco Rubio issued a message marking Cuban Independence Day. NPR's Ada Peralta reports from Miami.
3: Secretary of State Marco Rubio says Cuba is suffering not because of a U.S. blockade, but because their government has placed the good of a few insiders ahead of the good of the Cuban people. Rubio said the only thing in the way of a better future for Cuba is the people who control their country. If owning your own business and having the right to vote is possible outside Cuba, he said, why is it not possible for you inside Cuba? Rubio spoke as the Justice Department prepared to announce an indictment against former Cuban President Raul Castro. Cuba has said the U.S. is simply trying to justify an illegal and inhumane military intervention against Cuba. Ada Peralta, NPR News, Miami.
2: President Trump is delivering the commencement address at the U.S. Coast Guard Academy in Connecticut today. During his speech, Trump again pointed to the war in Iran.
4: Everything's gone. Their Navy's gone. Their Air Force is gone. Just about everything. The only question is, do we go and finish it up, or are they going to be signing a document? Let's see what happens.
2: Trump says Tehran is now facing a choice between reaching an agreement with the U.S. or risking further action. Two police officers who helped defend the U.S. Capitol during the January 6th insurrection are suing over a new $1.7 billion settlement fund. The officers want to block anyone involved in the riot from receiving money through the program, which compensates people claiming they were politically targeted by prosecutors. The NAACP is calling on black athletes to withhold support from public universities in states that are rolling back voting rights. NPR's Kristen Wright reports the request comes after a U.S. Supreme Court decision that weakened the Voting Rights Act.
5: The NAACP is urging black athletes who are being recruited by public universities in states weakening the power of black voters to not commit to going to those schools until those state governments restore fair congressional maps. The civil rights group is targeting eight states in the South where major college football and basketball programs made up of mostly black players rake in big money. The NAACP is also asking college athletes to elevate the issue and call on leaders to speak out against racial redistricting. It's also urging alumni, donors, and fans to withhold financial support. Several Republican-led states are racing to redraw congressional districts in an effort to flip seats, effectively diluting black voting power. Kristen Wright, NPR News.
2: This is NPR. The World Health Organization says the Ebola outbreak in the Democratic Republic of Congo and neighboring Uganda is spreading rapidly. Nearly 600 suspected cases have been reported, and at least 139 deaths are under investigation. One American aid worker who was treating patients in Congo has tested positive and was evacuated for treatment in Germany. The National Trust for Historic Places has just released its annual list of the most endangered sites in the United States. NPR's Netta Ulaby reports.
6: The list of 11 places has a theme, honoring the idea that all people are created equal. It includes the oldest Quaker meeting house in Massachusetts and a few sites that have been affected by President Trump's administration, including the President's House in Philadelphia, where the National Park Service removed some information about enslaved people there. National Trust President Carol Quillen calls that historical erasure.
7: That's a threat to preservation that we're also interested in protesting.
6: The National Trust is currently suing the Trump administration over its construction of a ballroom on White House grounds. Netta Ulipi, NPR News.
2: A fast-moving wildfire near Simi Valley, California, has forced thousands of people to evacuate their homes. The fire started Monday in Venturi County and has burned more than 1,600 acres. Authorities say at least one home has been destroyed and several neighborhoods remain under evacuation orders. On Wall Street, the Dow is up 490 points. I'm Windsor Johnston, NPR News in Washington.
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0: This is Fresh Air. I'm Terry Gross. Why can't you sue a president or a presidential candidate who knowingly lies to the public? After all, corporate executives can be sued for lying to shareholders. This question about our inability to legally hold politicians accountable for their speech, the threats that poses to our democracy, and what we can learn from how other countries deal with these lies are the subjects of my guest Andrew Weissman's new book, Liar's Kingdom: How to Stop Trump's Deceit and Save America. During Trump's first term, the Washington Post tabulated over 30,000 false or misleading Trump public statements. Andrew Weissman was a lead prosecutor in the Mueller investigation into Russian interference in the 2016 election and whether the Russians colluded with candidate Donald Trump and his campaign. Weissman also served as chief of the fraud section in the Justice Department and general counsel of the FBI when Robert Mueller was the FBI director. Weissman was a leader of the Enron Task Force, which successfully prosecuted Enron executives for knowingly lying to shareholders by inflating Enron's profits. Earlier in his career, while working in the Eastern District of New York, he prosecuted three of the five most powerful crime families in New York. He's now an MS Now legal analyst and co-host of the podcast Main Justice. He's also a professor at the NYU Law School. We're going to begin the interview with a settlement Trump reached with the Justice Department over his lawsuit against the IRS pertaining to the leak of his tax filings. The details of that settlement and the new fund it created were made public this week. The judge in that case, who was considering dismissing the case, was not included in the discussions of the settlement. Andrew Weissman, welcome to Fresh Air. So let's talk about the IRS case. So Trump had sued the IRS for $10 billion. This was because his tax filings were leaked to the New York Times and ProPublica, not by the IRS directly. They were leaked by an employee of a contractor that the IRS had hired. And Trump claimed the IRS hadn't taken enough precautions to prevent that leak. So the judge was concerned that since the IRS was being represented by the Justice Department, and Trump himself oversees the IRS because it's part of the executive branch, the judge wasn't sure that there were two sides in this case. Would you explain why?
10: Sure. Well, Donald Trump himself had said that, isn't this odd because I'm suing myself? And that actually got it right. Under the law, in order for there to be a legal case, there has to be what's called a case or controversy, meaning that the plaintiff and defendants want different things. And here it was entirely collusive. And that's why when people are referring to this as a, quote, settlement, unquote, it really isn't. This is just one party making an agreement with the same party. And so they could obviously write whatever they wanted. And here they wrote that they would get $1.776 billion for a claim that seems, let's just say, highly, highly dubious, and it is fought by the IRS in all sorts of cases other than ones that involve Donald Trump.
0: So do you think this is unprecedented? A president suing the IRS and his opponent being like the acting attorney general in this case, who was, I mean, he's a Trump appointee, right?
10: He's a Trump appointee, and he was his defense lawyer, and something that people
0: right, his
10: don't
0: personal,
10: realize.
0: His personal defense lawyer.
10: Yes, and one thing, having, I'm a lawyer, I've been a defense lawyer. One of the things that when you represent somebody, even when that representation is over, you have a continuing duty of loyalty. So now you have somebody with a continuing duty of loyalty who is entering into an agreement that it is extremely hard to see the public interest here. In other words, where the public is being represented. And that actually is what the federal judge who had the tax case said when she was very concerned about this. She said, who is actually representing the public fisc here? And my view of this is what separates what is now in black and white from just theft, where somebody is just taking almost $1.8 billion for their own personal use.
0: Yeah, and when she says, like, who's representing the public, we, the public, through our taxes, are paying for this agreement.
10: Absolutely. So one of the things, Terry, I am keeping my eye out for is, and I've talked to various tax consultants and as sort of their assessment, is this normally would be a $1.8 billion recording of income to Donald Trump and his children, because they're the ones who are getting this benefit. That they choose to use it for a so-called slush fund is sort of irrelevant under the tax laws, as I understand them. So is he going to be recording $1.8 billion in income? Let's leave aside that this, as you said, is really coming from the taxpayers in it, what I think is a very, very collusive agreement with no adversity between the defendant and the plaintiff.
0: But isn't it really going to him? It's going to this fund, right?
10: Yeah, but that's secondary. In other words, this is Donald Trump saying, I am settling my claim against the tax authorities. And then the fact that he chooses to spend it by saying, okay, I'm directing that the money be used for X, Y, and Z, that doesn't make it not income to Donald Trump. He is still getting this as a result of, he says, his claim against the IRS. That's the whole reason that the DOJ is styling this as a settlement agreement. But that has tax consequences. And I'm going to really be interested to see how do they get out of that mousetrap that they've created for themselves, which is this, as I understand it from tax authorities, this should be recorded as income to Donald Trump.
0: And it's a huge amount of money. And the whole lawsuit might have just been thrown out because the judge asked both sides to write briefs explaining if they thought there were really two sides in this case. Because if there weren't two sides, she would dismiss the case. And those briefs were due today. So the settlement was made before those briefs were submitted and before we knew if there was even a case or if the judge was just going to throw it out.
10: To make matters worse, Terry, one of the briefs that an amicus wrote, a sort of friend of the court brief, was from former tax authorities saying that what the IRS is doing with comparable cases is fighting them because there are all sorts of defenses that the IRS has to the lawsuit. The easiest one, the easiest defense, is that Donald Trump's claim was out of time. He had 2 years to bring it and he didn't. So that means that the amount of money, if the IRS were to prevail on that, and it seems very open and shut, the amount of money that the public would owe Donald Trump for this claim is zero. And I don't do math in public, but I know that zero is less than $1.8 billion.
0: but meanwhile, Trump will be making money on this deal because Trump his family, and their businesses will have immunity from ever paying any taxes forever related to current ongoing investigations into their taxes. And I've seen estimates as much as $100 million in savings from that. Now, no one knows exactly how much it would be, but it might be as high as that. So they're saving a lot of money on this deal in taxes, in addition to everything else.
10: Yes, that is the piece that broke that, you know, was not in the main story. And it came out this one piece of paper that can be termed a general release, giving up the government's claims to money from Donald Trump, his family, his businesses. The way I look at this is Donald Trump as president has the pardon power, and he can try and pardon all sorts of people. He may even try to pardon himself, but this is what you need to remember about the pardon power. It relates to criminal cases. It doesn't relate to civil cases. So what he has done here is essentially given himself a civil pardon. So he can sort of have sort of blanket immunity, both on the criminal side and on the civil side.
0: So let's talk about the fund. What is the official purpose of the fund, and who is supposed to be eligible?
10: So the fund will be this $1.776 billion, absent Congress or some other authority being able to put a stop to this. But assuming it goes forward, this money will be used by a commission set up by the Attorney General with five people appointed by him. They can be removed
0: appointed by the acting Attorney General in this case.
10: Exactly.
0: Yeah.
10: And so they're very, very beholden to the wishes of the president and the acting attorney general. And they will adjudicate and decide who is going to get this money. And so that is an area where everyone is sort of rightly highly concerned that this could go to J6 defendants who were criminally convicted, including people who attacked police officers, including people that committed heinous crimes even after being pardoned by the president. So it really, I think the correct term that people are using is a slush fund, that really means that people who not only were pardoned by the president after being found guilty of a crime are now actually going to be paid. So you sort of have a paid army of people who don't have to worry about criminal liability and are actually going to be able to put in a claim to be compensated for their activities that are criminal and have been found to be criminal.
0: Yeah, and in order to qualify for this fund, you're supposed to be a victim of government weaponization. So you face reprisals for personal, political, or ideological reasons. So, you know, there's a lot of assumptions that the people who get compensated will be people who are friends of Trump, supporters of Trump, MAGA people, but the recipients are going to be kept secret. We're not going to know who they are unless it's leaked. It's going to be So
10: that's one where I would say we know that in the papers so far there is no provision for this being public. Now, it could end up being that the people who are in charge of this decide that it all should be public, that there should be transparency. And in the nature of transparency, I should tell you, and I'm being somewhat facetious, but it's in some ways not facetious, Terry, which is I was the subject of two executive orders by this president, one of which was struck down by a federal judge finding that my personal First Amendment rights were violated. So I actually have a judicial finding that I am a victim of weaponization and that my constitutional rights were violated. So I technically am eligible for compensation by this fund. Now, I don't think there is a snowball's chance that I am going to be compensated by a group of five people appointed by Donald Trump or somebody who's his amanuensis. But it tells you that we could see a real politicization about how the fund is distributed, where people who are actually factually victims of weaponization do not get money, but people who are criminals and adjudicated criminals are paid.
0: Do you think you will apply just as a kind of test case and just to see for yourself what the process is like for compensation?
10: I think that if no one else does, I think it's very important for people to test this. And if it's not being done by anyone else, I will do it, because I think that is, there are many, many ways that this program can be legally challenged. But one is what's called viewpoint discrimination. So if somebody like me, were to sue, saying, wait a second, I am absolutely comparable to the people that you are giving funds to, then that's something that a court can step in and say that you have violated either the Equal Protection Clause, you have violated the Administrative Procedures Act, and there are various challenges. Like on the fly, I'm not going to rattle off all the ways this could be challenged, but I do think that that is sort of a back end point that we should keep our eye on in terms of how this is adjudicated, because it surely is going to be the subject of litigation.
0: My guest is Andrew Weissman. He was a lead prosecutor in the Mueller investigation after having held leadership positions in the Justice Department and the FBI. His new book is called Liar's Kingdom. We'll be right back. This is Fresh Air.
11: Now the Trump administration is making that next step from revenge to compensation for President Trump's allies. Under the Constitution, Congress has the power of the purse. That's a power that's certainly been eroded under this presidency, and that the Trump administration has tried to kind of pull back into the executive branch.
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0: This is Fresh Air. Let's get back to my interview with Andrew Weissman. He was a lead prosecutor in the Mueller investigation and served as chief of the fraud section in the Justice Department. His new book, Liar's Kingdom, is about why it's time to hold politicians legally accountable when they knowingly lie to the public. When we left off, we were talking about Trump's settlement with the Justice Department over Trump's lawsuit against the IRS. So you raised the question of, like, will January 6th insurrectionists, including those who attacked the police and defaced the building and threatened everybody in it, will they now, in addition to being pardoned, also make claims from this fund and actually get compensated? So Chris Van Hollen, Democratic senator from Maryland, asked that question to Todd Blanche, the acting attorney general, yesterday at a previously scheduled hearing about the Justice Department's 2027 budget. So I want to play an excerpt of that. So here's Chris Van Hollen questioning Todd Blanche.
13: Will individuals who assaulted Capitol Hill police officers be eligible for this fund?
14: Well, as it makes plain, anybody is...
13: Just let me know if they're eligible for the fund.
14: As was made plain yesterday, anybody in this country is eligible to apply if they believe they are victim of weaponization.
13: Mr. Attorney General, let me ask you this. Are there going to be rules that say that if you've assaulted a Capitol Hill police officer or committed a violent crime, you will not be eligible? Why not make that a rule?
14: I expect that, because I'm not one of the commissioners setting up the rules,
13: you're,
14: I expect
13: you're appointing
14: that there will
13: four
14: be
13: of the five members, aren't you, Mr. Attorney General?
14: Pardon me?
13: You're appointing four of the five members.
14: I am appointing all five members.
13: You can certainly set up the rules. I would hope you would make a rule that anyone convicted of assaulting a police officer of violent crime is simply not eligible. They should not apply.
14: Well,
13: let me ask you this, because you compared it to the Keepsiegel case. But I think you know full well that in that case, the settlement agreement was approved by a federal judge, including the payments to people who were not originally parties to the lawsuit. No federal judge has approved this fund, have they, Mr. Attorney General?
14: No federal judge did approve this.
13: So that's a big difference between this case and the case that you compared it to.
14: No, it's not.
13: What, did a judge sign off on this case?
14: No.
13: A judge did sign off on the other one.
14: Yes, but your question was whether it's a big difference. It's not.
13: Of course it is, because that allows for an independent person to look at it rather than the hand.
14: There was no independence. There was no independence.
13: Attorney.
14: There was a single commissioner. A judge signed off on it. A judge had nothing to do with deciding the money.
13: There was a judge who looked at it and signed off on it. So to compare that case to this one is incredibly deceptive.
0: Andrew Weissman, what's your reaction to that exchange?
10: So one of the things that I found disingenuous is that Todd Blanche, as the acting attorney general, has the authority to have created rules that said that if you are a convicted felon, if you have assaulted police officers, all of other categories, he had the authority to say that you cannot apply for these funds, that you are not a victim of weaponization, especially since there's a criminal justice system that can handle that. In other words, if anyone thought they were wrongly convicted. So to try and duck by saying, well, that'd be left to others to decide. He's the person that actually set up the fund. And so he had the power to set up those rules. Also, the senator, it was totally right to point out that here, the Department of Justice went out of its way not to submit the settlement papers to the federal judge overseeing this case. And the judge pointed that out, that there was no settlement papers, no settlement agreements that were before her that she could adjudicate. Instead, the government moved to dismiss the case. And obviously they thought, you know what, we probably should never even brought this case. We should have just done this as a private agreement. And so there is no independent authority that has approved this. And that is why, to go back to what we initially were saying, this seems so collusive, because you have the government on both sides with the same interests. And the thing that seems so apparent is that you have embodied in the Department of Justice somebody who is the personal defense lawyer with a continuing duty of loyalty to the President of the United States as his personal attorney.
0: Is it fair to say that the head of the Justice Department did an end run around the judicial system, around the court?
10: I think that is, that it's fair. I think I would broaden that to say he did an end run around his oath of office to all of us to represent our interest. And that's why there have been so many reports that the head of legal ethics at the Department of Justice, who was summarily removed, but he gave advice, which happens all the time, saying that Todd Blanche should not be sitting on things that are directly related to his prior representation of the president. And obviously, in my view, that obviously was not followed, because we're seeing it in action here, where the actions that are taken by the Department of Justice are in the interest of the president personally, but they are not, in my view, in the interest of the public.
0: Let me reintroduce you. My guest is Andrew Weissman, and he was a lead prosecutor on the Mueller investigation. And his new book is called Liar's Kingdom. So we'll be right back. I'm Terry Gross, and this is Fresh Air.

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2: 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It's been going on for a decade. 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
4: This is Fresh Air. I'm Terry Gross. Let's get back to my interview with Andrew Weissman. His new book, Liar's Kingdom, asks why politicians aren't held legally responsible when they knowingly mislead or lie to the electorate. And he looks to other countries who do have such laws. Weissman was a lead prosecutor in the Mueller investigation, served as chief of the fraud section in the Justice Department, and general counsel of the FBI when Robert Mueller was the FBI director. He's now an MS Now legal analyst, host of the podcast Main Justice, and a professor at the NYU Law School. You mentioned that you were the subject of two of President Trump's executive orders. Can you tell us about those executive orders?
5: Well, let's see. The first one, I was in extremely good company, Terry. I was in the company of, I think, Joe Biden, Kamala Harris, Hillary Clinton, and many others. I tell an anecdote in my book that when that got implemented by Tulsi Gabbard, she dutifully announced, I think, on social media that she had stripped the security clearance of Andrew Weissman, but she misspelled my name. So I'd like to formally apologize to that Andrew Weissman for being the cause of his security clearance being stripped. Anyway, that was the first.
4: Wait, you didn't even have a security clearance anymore.
5: That is true. That is that. Not only did they get my name wrong, but I had been out of government. So it's one thing to strip somebody of a security clearance when they're in government. But I was working as a professor. There was no reason for me to have a security clearance. So it was all very performative.
4: Or uninformed.
5: Yes, I think both of those could be true. The second one was more serious, and it is actually the subject of ongoing litigation. It was one of the many executive orders that in Trump's 2.0 term in office, he issued with respect to law firms. So one of them was for a law firm that I had worked at, which was Jenner & Block, where I was a partner. And that executive order that was issued, I believe, in March of last year, featured my name prominently because one of the main sins of Jenner & Block was having hired me. And so that executive order stripped Jenner & Block of all sorts of rights and privileges. They were not the only firm targeted. I think, as everyone listening to this knows, that there were many firms that caved to that pressure. There were some firms that did not cave to that pressure. All four of the executive orders that were challenged in court were immediately struck down. It's sort of really, it's easy to sort of normalize this and forget that as this administration, Trump's second administration started, he issued four executive orders with four separate federal judges immediately striking them down, saying they violated the First Amendment. Those are now up on appeal. The oral argument just took place, I think, I listened to all of it, and I think most people thought that it went very, very well for the law firms and not so well for the government.
4: Yeah, and the law firms that made an agreement with the Trump administration agreed to, like, many hours and millions of dollars of time spent doing pro bono work on behalf of the Trump administration.
5: Yes, almost $1 billion collectively. But there's also sort of a hidden process to this, which is beyond those law firms, there's been a chilling effect on major law firms doing pro bono work where they would sue the government for various things. That used to be, when I was in private practice, that was part of what you did with a righteous case. And sometimes you won and sometimes you didn't win. But you never were vilified. There was no retribution from the government for taking on a cause and zealously advocating. So this is a really, really pernicious tactic that, as I said, was struck down by every court that has heard it. And I think they're going to lose also in D.C. It's worth remembering this is the case where on a Monday a few weeks ago, the government announced that they were not going to appeal anymore any of the four orders. They were going to leave them in place. That got a lot of publicity. And then Tuesday morning, the government had to come into court and say, oh, never mind. When we said we were going to withdraw, we now are withdrawing our withdrawal. And they then proceeded on the appeal. So not a terribly good look if you're then in court saying these are orders that passed the constitutional muster.
4: Okay, let's get to your book, Liar's Kingdom. So you compare the ability to sue, say, corporate executives for false misleading statements, for knowing lies, to political candidates and people in office who there's no laws to protect us from them when they knowingly lie to us. And there's so much at stake when they do lie to us. So why are politicians and those serving in office exempt from that kind of law?
5: That is exactly the question that drove why I wrote this book. I was dealing with the issue of what I think is sort of rampant lying by politicians and candidates. I looked at Enron leaders that you've referenced in thinking, why is it that we care about the value of stock more than we care about the ballot box? And thought about all of the ways that it's a crime to lie to the public about stock. It's a crime to lie to Congress. It's a crime to lie to the Department of Justice, to the FBI, to federal prosecutors, to banks. Over and over again, I was thinking about in my career all of the ways that we hold those people to account. And we don't say the First Amendment precludes that, because in all of those settings, civil and criminal, we actually take action. And so I saw this as a gap and looked at what is going on in our country, what kind of strictures would there be if we did have some law that made this harder to do. And then I did something which Americans don't like to do all that often, which is looking overseas to see what do other countries do. And that was really eye-opening.
4: You say that Trump knew the difference between lies and falsehoods because he said things in public that he didn't say under oath to Congress. So can you talk about that a little bit, about the difference between what you can say to Congress and what you can say to the electorate, and why you think Trump really understood that difference?
5: So I think a best example of that might be the first impeachment, the one where the so-called perfect call between the then and current president of Ukraine, Zelensky, and the president of the United States. Donald Trump was vociferous in the public airways, saying that this was a perfect call, saying there was no quid pro quo, even though to me, at least, it seemed absolutely apparent that there was, and the whole context of it was to coerce Zelensky to say that he was doing a fraud investigation of Joe Biden and his son, and the sort of gun to his head was the withholding of military aid that had been congressionally authorized and approved. So the president said over and over again publicly that that's not what happened. This is perfect. But he never testified before Congress. He didn't even submit a statement, whether under oath or not, to Congress saying what he was saying publicly. And what I think is the reason is if you lie, whether under oath or not, to Congress, if you submit something false to Congress, that is prescribed by the criminal laws. There are consequences to that.
4: So I imagine part of the fear of holding political candidates and those in office liable for false or misleading statements knowingly made to the public is the idea of infringing on those people's, you know, on the politicians and office holders' First Amendment rights to free speech. But free speech has limitations when there's victims of that speech. So is that the reason why we don't have anything holding those politicians accountable?
5: I do think that is a big part of it, but it is complicated because the state of the law is that there is no First Amendment protection for false speech itself. In other words, there's many cases from our Supreme Court saying that there's no value or minimal value, and different justices take different views on that, but that false speech is not something core to the First Amendment. The concern is, will there be a chilling effect on true speech? But I have an analogy for you on that, Terry. So as you mentioned, I work for MS Now as a legal analyst. And so one of the things that I learned when I started working for MS Now is that there's something called a standards division. And what standards does is it goes over what it is that people say to make sure it is accurate and supported and not false, whether deliberately or not. And there's a whole variety of reasons for that. Some of it is because, of course, you want to be a good journalist. But another is you don't want to get sued for defamation. And so that's what standards looks at. And this is something that responsible organizations of all stripes, not just, you know, liberal or conservative, responsible organizations do. And no one says, well, wait a second, that's an improper chilling of the First Amendment. It's viewed as part and parcel of responsible journalism, of a responsible Fourth Estate. And so even in that area, the argument of a sort of chilling effect doesn't carry the day.
4: Would the electorate have standing in any kind of lawsuit?
5: That is a great question. I sort of make this point of an oddity in the law, which is if you are Rudy Giuliani and you say, this is what Ruby Freeman and Shay Moss did. You've identified those people, and they then have been hurt, and they can bring a claim. Or if you say Dominion Voting Systems engaged in fraud, they have been hurt. But if you just say in the sort of passive voice, there was fraud in the election, but you don't say it was Dominion, even though all of us are the victims, the state of the law is that you need to have sort of individualized harm, even though we're all harmed. So it is an oddity and a quirk. And that is one of the reasons that the law could develop to deal with this in a way. For instance, if it was a criminal law, then that is something that is a harm that can be vindicated by the state.
4: Let's take a short break here. My guest is Andrew Weissman. He was a lead prosecutor in the Mueller investigation. His new book is called Liar's Kingdom. We'll be right back. This is Fresh Air.
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9: 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And from the estate of Joan B. Kroc, whose bequest serves as an enduring investment in the future of public radio and seeks to help NPR produce programming that meets the highest standards of public service in journalism and cultural expression.
4: This is Fresh Air. Let's get back to my interview with Andrew Weissman. His new book, Liar's Kingdom, asks why politicians aren't held legally responsible when they knowingly mislead or lie to the electorate. And he looks to other countries who do have such laws. Weissman was a lead prosecutor in the Mueller investigation. So let's look at Brazil. It's one of the countries that you look at that has a law that seems to be working, that punishes politicians and those in office who knowingly lie to the public. Tell us about this law and how it's been used.
5: Sure. Well, one of the things that was fascinating for me was looking at Bolsonaro, who was the then president of Brazil, and the remarkable, remarkable similarities between his political career and the things that he has said and done, comparing that to our current president. And this is a man who ultimately was criminally prosecuted for engaging in an insurrection after he lost the election. But to your question, before he was criminally prosecuted and convicted of that, he had been accused of making false claims about there being fraud in the election, where he claimed that he had won when he hadn't. And that was something that, after due process and a trial, where he, you know, like what happened in the United States, he was allowed to present evidence and make arguments, etc. The court concluded that he had engaged in this intentional false conduct, and the result was that he was barred from holding office for a set period of time. So in so many ways, Brazil has dealt with, as have other countries, what to do with political leaders who either engaging in crimes like insurrection or intentional falsehoods, and have a system to deal with that and deter that kind of behavior.
4: So as you pointed out, what Bolsonaro was charged with criminally was participating and, I think, helping to incite, am I right about that, an insurrection?
5: Absolutely.
4: Yeah, and so very similar to what many people think Trump has done regarding January 6th. And Trump's reaction to the prosecution and imprisonment of Bolsonaro, because he's serving a 27-year sentence for the insurrection, Trump issued a 50% tariff on Brazil and personal sanctions against the judges involved in that case. How do you, if you're the president of another country, personally sanction judges in Brazil?
5: You know, he has made, our president has made similar claims with respect to Bibi Netanyahu, saying it's a disgrace that he is on trial. And I could understand an American president and other presidents condemning a show trial, but you have to have reason to point that out. But I don't think that is what was going on here. I looked at this and thought, oh, the president of the United States is concerned about the precedent of countries that have figured out how to hold political leaders to account. And I looked at that, and not just Brazil, it's also true in France and in England. We have that also in many states in the United States.
4: So what would you like to see the U.S. borrow from Brazil's law? What lesson can we learn?
5: So I think there are a number of them, but I think one is very, very big picture, which is understanding that as wonderful as the Constitution is, we see the flaws and how there are no structural checks and balances to much of what's going on. In terms of what I am proposing, it is to see some version of a criminal law where if you have a politician who intentionally lies about certain subjects, let's just take the Brazil example, about material fraud in an election, or the British example is intentionally lying about your opponent when you're running for office, where they have actually stripped someone of being able to be in office after concluding, after a trial and due process, that they had engaged in that conduct. To me, that is one of the things that we have to think about. How are we going to deal with this, especially in a media environment where we really cannot count on the truth will out, that the answer to false speech is just more truth speech?
4: Let's take a short

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4: This is Fresh Air. Let's get back to my interview with Andrew Weissman. He was a lead prosecutor in the Mueller investigation. He also served as chief of the fraud section in the Justice Department and general counsel of the FBI when Robert Mueller was the FBI director. His new book is called Liar's Kingdom. What are your concerns about FBI Director Kash Patel? The Atlantic had a big investigative piece saying that he's been known to be drinking. There are times that he couldn't be found, times that it was hard to wake him. What are your concerns about his ability and his commitment to the job?
5: So he has denied that, and he has sued The Atlantic. And I know this is easy for me to say, but I actually would love to see The Atlantic ask for an immediate trial so that the public can hear the truth. And if it turns out what The Atlantic says is true, then it will really both call Kash Patel's bluff, and it will also put an end to this kind of tactic by the administration of fighting news organizations simply because they don't like what's being said.
4: Patel has reportedly been polygraphing FBI agents to see who leaked to The Atlantic. Is there any precedent for that?
5: I'm not aware of any. Polygraphing and doing an investigation would be appropriate, and I'm enough of a sort of former government lawyer, if we were talking about the revelation of classified information, or if there was an ongoing criminal investigation and there was a concern about somebody at the FBI leaking that information. But for just personal derogatory information, do we have adults in the room who have a thick skin and keep their mind on the ball, who are focusing on what it takes to keep this country safe? I mean, being head of the FBI is a job that requires you to be present, if not physically, to be available and ready 24 hours a day, 7 days a week. When I was the general counsel, I have never, ever worked harder, and it was my privilege and obligation to do so.
4: What are your concerns about if there's an authoritarian president and if Congress is going with an authoritarian president's wishes? And a lot of the courts, as well as a majority of the Supreme Court, seem to often take a cue from the authoritarian president, or at least seem to agree with the authoritarian president, how the laws you suggested could still be abused.
5: There is the potential for abuse, and there's no doubt that if there is some weapon lying about, like a Chekhov gun, that Donald Trump or people like him will be tempted to use it. We are witnessing, in my view, a series of retributive indictments and the weaponization of the Department of Justice in the grossest way. And just to be clear, Terry, as you noted, I've worked in the Department of Justice for 21 years with Republican and Democratic administrations, and I've never seen that in any of those administrations. There just wasn't that directives coming from the White House to the Department of Justice. But I do think that one of the forums that I think has held up well and is one of the few forums that we have right

0: now in our system is the court system. I tell the story of the wonderful federal district judge, Amy Berman Jackson, who said when she was overseeing many of the prosecutions in the Mueller investigation, she said, courts are a place that facts and law still matters. And so one of the things that I am putting my faith in, and maybe it comes from years of having been in the court system, is the ability of courts to hold people to account after affording them due process in a way that we are not seeing it happen in the marketplace, in the so-called marketplace of ideas, that there is a way to try and harness the truth-telling and the factual nature of what goes on in court, including with jurors. You know, everyday United States citizens rising to the occasion in that setting to try and get out of the huge problem that we're facing right now.
1: Andrew Weissman, thank you so much for talking with us.
0: Thank you so much for having me.
1: Andrew Weissman's new book is called Liar's Kingdom. He's now an MS Now legal analyst, co-host of the podcast Main Justice, and a professor at the NYU Law School. Tomorrow on Fresh Air, our guest will be actor Rose Byrne. She's nominated for a Tony for her leading role in the revival of Noel Coward's Fallen Angels. She was nominated for an Oscar for her role in the film If I Had Legs, I'd Kick You. She co-starred in the films Bridesmaids, Spy, and Neighbors, and in the TV shows Platonic and Damages. I hope you'll join us. To keep up with what's on the show and get highlights of our interviews, follow us on Instagram at NPR Fresh Air. Fresh Air's executive producer is Sam Brigger. Our technical director and engineer is Audrey Bentham. Our interviews and reviews are produced and edited by Phyllis Myers, Anne-Marie Baldonado, Lauren Krenzel, Teresa Madden, Monique Nazareth, Thea Challoner, Susan Yakundi, Anna Bauman, and Nico Gonzalez-Whistler. Our digital media producer is Molly C.V. Nesper. Roberta Shorrock directs the show. Our co-host is Tanya Mosley. I'm Terry Gross.

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9: It's Here and Now. One of the first recognized albums expressing an Asian American identity is preserved at the Smithsonian. The landmark 1973 album Grain of Sand was created by three Asian American activists and musicians. The genre-defying music combines folk, jazz, and blues, and is often considered a blend of political statements within a collective art project. As we look at 25 objects that tell the story of America in honor of the country's 250th birthday, we invited Smithsonian curator Sojin Kim to discuss the legacy of A Grain of Sand. Sojin, welcome to Here and Now.
10: Hi, thank you for having me. 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
9: Yeah, well, you know, we have to start listening to some music, right? So let's hear a little bit of one of the songs from Grain of Sand. And this song is titled, We Are the Children.
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5: The first post when I opened Instagram was a Slate post. And it is a clip of the Slate podcast, What Next TBD. But the guest is my boss, Nilay Patel, editor-in-chief of The Verge.
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7: What's after it?
5: 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I believe that's a marketing podcast. I've never listened to it. Just like, look at this. This is crazy. This is my normal feed. So there's Nilay. There's Taylor Lorenz clip. Here's, I don't know who that is. Here's another clip.
7: Remember when Instagram was like pictures of our friends' sandwiches?
5: That era is long gone. 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
7: killed
5: it. And
7: it's been replaced by clips of podcasts?
5: Yeah. 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
7: We're going to talk to Mia about that more on Today Explained. From Vox. I'm supposed to say from Vox at the end.
2: Live from NPR News in Washington, I'm Windsor Johnston. The Justice Department has announced criminal charges against former Cuban President Raul Castro and others. The charges stem from the 1996 shootdown of two civilian aircraft operated by the Miami-based exile group Brothers to the Rescue. NPR's Ryan Lucas reports.
8: The indictment charges Raul Castro, the brother of Fidel Castro, with murder, conspiracy to murder, and destruction of aircraft. Acting Attorney General Todd Blanche announced the charges in Miami.
9: Today's indictment, while it does not bring back the murdered victims, it makes a statement. The United States government has not forgotten these innocent men who were shot out of the sky.
8: The indictment alleges that Castro authorized the shootdown of the two Brothers to the Rescue aircraft by Cuban military jets. Three U.S. citizens and a U.S. national were killed. The 94-year-old Castro is not in U.S. custody. The case against him is seen as part of the Trump administration's pressure campaign against the Cuban government. Ryan Lucas, NPR News, Washington.
2: A federal judge has ruled the White House must comply with a law that requires preserving presidential records. NPR's Carrie Johnson reports the decision hands a temporary victory to historians and watchdog groups.
10: The Justice Department recently declared the Presidential Records Act is unconstitutional, an effort to invalidate a nearly 50-year-old law passed after the Nixon era to ensure the preservation of White House materials. The American Historical Association and watchdogs sued to block that move, and U.S. District Judge John Bates has now agreed. The judge says the law allows presidents to learn from their predecessors and keeps people informed about the work of their government. He says the Records Act follows a long tradition of promoting integrity in public service, and he's ordering the White House to preserve papers and electronic messages and to file a report next week describing the steps they're taking to comply. Carrie Johnson, NPR News, Washington.
2: A New Mexico wildfire that started when a medical flight crash continues to burn. NPR's Jeff Brady reports less than 10% of the fire perimeter has been contained.
11: Fire manager Brandon Woodward says another base camp was set up for crews on the north side of the fire.
12: That allows us to put folks up here where they're working. That means they go to work earlier and they can stay later and get more work done because they're stationed up here and don't have to drive every morning up there.
11: The wildfire started after a small medical plane crashed in the remote area last week. The Federal Aviation Administration and National Transportation Safety Board are investigating. Jeff Brady, NPR News.
2: Sharp gains on Wall Street at this hour. The Dow was up 614 points, the Nasdaq up 330. This is NPR. Samsung workers in South Korea are threatening a large-scale strike over pay and working conditions. The union represents tens of thousands of employees at Samsung Electronics, the company's largest division. Union leaders say negotiations with management have stalled after months of talks. The strike could disrupt production of semiconductors and consumer electronics at a critical time for the global tech industry. A deal regulating student-athlete pay, known as name-image-likeness deals, was set for a vote this week in the House. It's been pulled, in part because of unanimous opposition from a powerful group of Democrats. NPR's Eric McDaniel has more.
13: In the NIL era, big money has stormed the field. That's despite a messy patchwork of state regulation. Now a bipartisan push to set national standards has been benched. The influential Congressional Black Caucus said this week that they will not back the SCORE Act. Their members, quote, cannot support legislation benefiting major athletic institutions that continue to remain silent while black voting rights and black political power are being systemically dismantled across the South. This month, the Supreme Court gutted civil rights movement era protections for black voters. Republicans redrew congressional maps after that to boost Republican power by splitting up districts meant to center black voters' preferences. The CBC called on collegiate institutions and athletic associations to speak out. Eric McDaniel, NPR News, The Capitol.
2: Stocks continue to trade higher on Wall Street, the Dow up 596 points, the S&P up 67. I'm Windsor Johnston, NPR News in Washington.
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17: 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I'm a senior tech reporter at The Verge.
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17: 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And right now, the way to get people to discover the content is to make clips of it, no matter what it is. 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
21: I said, Cooper, what cologne do you wear?
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23: I don't think so, honey. People who skip the museum gift shop.
24: Oh.
17: The major reason that happened was because they needed something to put on TikTok, right? Mm. To put on Reels, to put on YouTube Shorts.
18: Yeah. What made you want to write about this now? Because it doesn't feel necessarily new.
17: The reason I felt like we needed to have a conversation about it is because of Clavicular.
25: Clavicular is a young man. He's in his 20s. He started posting on the internet as a teenager around when he was about 15 years old on these looks maxing forums, which are forums that are dedicated to making yourself as aesthetically perfect as humanly possible. Body modification.
18: Oh, no. I'm sorry. That guy?
17: I'm sorry. But it really is a great example to explain what's going on right now, because it is beyond just like we're going to make short videos of someone doing something. Clavicular is really a great example where sort of the point of his online existence is clips rather than the full live streams, because so many more people are seeing the clips and actually watching the streams. They know him through these like disembodied short videos of this other thing that exists, but nobody, relatively nobody, is seeing.
26: Is he dead?
27: I don't know.
26: Hopefully.
28: And what this is doing is this is creating microfractures. And according to Wolf's Law, the bone is going to grow back stronger.
17: You have this person who comes from obscurity into getting like a 60 Minutes interview.
28: I mean, that's quite literally
0: the worst sequence of questions I think I've ever heard.
17: I kind of, you know, wanted to take this one example to illustrate a larger point about the nature of content on the internet and how people are working to go viral.
18: Is there a difference between, like, I don't know, the podcast clips that we talked about at the top of the show and, like, what Clavicular is doing?
17: Yes, absolutely. Clavicular is basically like the industrialized version of, you know, a podcast that is just posting its own clips organically. Because the difference is that there's an ecosystem under it that is paid. For like the month between March and April, I believe, there were like something like 1,600 clippers working on his behalf.
18: Oh my gosh.
17: Generating tens of thousands of videos, billions of views, and all of that is paid. People are paid to post this content and paid based on how many views the clips get. And so it is completely like a scale game. It's 100% like trying to take advantage of the algorithms of social platforms and these sort of anonymous, pseudo-anonymous accounts are profiting based on, you know, how much these clips are showing up on all of our feeds.
18: How much money is there to be made here?
17: For my story, I spoke with one founder of a clipping farm, and he said on average, a farm, and I'm very comfortable calling it a farm. He oversees like 62,000 clippers on his platform. Some people are making tens of thousands of dollars a month, he wow. claims. The average, I think he said, was around $3,000 a month. So, I mean, it's not nothing. Is it enough to have like a full, like support a family? Can you support a family on clips? Maybe not, but brands are paying companies like this clipping platform to basically say, here's $10,000, make us go viral.
18: What kinds of companies are paying for this service, or is it just all of them?
17: I was kind of surprised by how many like household names were using this type of service. RuPaul's Drag Race.
1: Peppermint. You need one.
17: There were clip campaigns for AI companies like Perplexity.
3: Ooh, look how it generates.
4: I like that.
17: Dan Bongino, former second in command at the FBI, who has now gone back to being a full-time podcaster.
5: We can fight back or we can get dead.
17: I found clipping campaigns that appeared to be for Call of Duty, the video game. Political candidates, which really gets weird.
6: My new job for the next 18 months, probably longer, is I have to be a social media influencer.
17: So it really spans, you know, different industries. There's definitely a variety.
18: I mean, we've been talking about the sort of mechanics of clipping, but then for the experience that we're having, I wonder, you know, when I'm scrolling through, say, Twitter, I know when something is being put in front of me that's an ad because it'll say ad, but I don't know when I'm seeing something organically or when I'm seeing something that's been paid to be elevated into my feed. And I imagine it's the same on Instagram or TikTok that you're seeing things that have been sort of pushed upon you alongside things that maybe have organically entered into your feed.
17: Yeah, and I think one of the things that clippers do is they make content that looks like it could blend in with organic content. So like one rule of thumb that I like to share is you can probably picture it now. You're scrolling and you see a clip of the Joe Rogan podcast. The background is black, and on the black background, there will be a caption that's like, I can't believe bro said that.
18: Mm-hmm.
17: Shocked emoji. You know what I mean?
18: I've seen that before and then watched the video and then nothing shocking is said. And I'm just like, I hate the internet.
17: There's a really good chance that you were seeing paid clips. One of the campaigns that I found was promoting Perplexity via Joe Rogan's podcast because Perplexity is a sponsor of the podcast. And so these clippers were hired to pump out a bunch of clips of Joe Rogan talking about Perplexity. And it would be hard unless you checked the hashtags to see that it was a paid piece of content. Because buried in the hashtags, it says powered by Perplexity, hashtag sponsored. And even that is like a better example of a disclosure. A lot of this content has zero disclosure whatsoever. You would have no way of knowing if the account was paid to post it or not, including, like I mentioned, I had found some political candidates hiring clippers. There was a candidate in Florida, a GOP congressional candidate, who was running a clipping campaign with zero disclosure, which is, from my understanding, against the law. So, yeah, it is really the Wild West, because a lot of these companies are not disclosing that they're paying these accounts.
18: Can I read you the most depressing pair of sentences in your piece that you wrote,
17: please,
18: that I sent to many people to be like, how depressing is this?
17: Yes, please.
18: But over-indexing on the clipped version means eventually the full-length content is a means to an end. If clips really are the present and future of media and reach online, one begins to wonder what justifies making the unclipped complete content in the first place.
17: That is really sad.
18: Yeah, I'm whoever sorry. Wrote that.
17: That's crazy.
18: It is so brutal because some of these things that are being clipped are like artful.
17: Yeah. I will say, like, I wrote those really depressing sentences because I feel this. You know, like, I'm a features writer. I write long things that are thousands of words long and are often behind a paywall. I make clips of my stories. I do the short form video thing. I talk in front of my phone and explain my stories to audiences. And I know that very, very few people who watch that video will actually go and seek out my story and read it.
18: I wonder if you think, from having written this piece on the clippening, as you call it, if this is just our moment or if this is our forever.
17: For me, it's really hard to see an exit from vertical video because it is so not just ascendant, but like dominant right now. At the same time, I don't think anyone should completely put their trust into like the TikTok algorithm or the Instagram Reels algorithm, because you don't want to put your trust into a tech platform that can change things on a dime and you will have no control over it. I think the balance is like, if you are someone who wants new people to find out about your show or your story or whatever, you maybe need to be on short form video. But how do you make it so the sad sentences that I wrote in my story do not become the reality, where the clips are the justification rather than like creating the longer version, the real art or the real journalism or whatever? How do you avoid that as much as possible?
18: You can read Mia's full piece in all of its glory at TheVerge.com. When Today Explained is back, we're going to talk about some real art that may have made its way into your feed that you maybe thought was a psyop, an industry plant, and maybe it kind of was.

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1: Now the Trump administration is making that next step from revenge to compensation for President Trump's allies. 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
3: I don't deserve this.
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5: Have you heard of the band Geese? They've been around for a while, but they got really big last year, and people started to believe their big moment was a psyop, that people were constantly seeing clips of geese in their feeds because the band was an industry plant. It turns out there was something to that conspiracy theory. Spencer Kornhaber from The Atlantic is here to explain.
6: So basically, this marketing firm, Chaotic Good, they started talking in interviews about how good they were at their jobs.
7: We are looking for, like, underpriced, efficient places to put your songs where we think your audience will be.
6: And their jobs, as they described it, was basically to create the impression that a band is more popular on social media than they maybe really are.
7: We use the term trend simulation, which I think is useful. Who are important people in certain genres? Like, what are the niches? Why did this happen? And so then we have a song that isn't naturally going viral. We apply that to it. And so we say we're kind of simulating a trend.
6: And the methods for that include operating a bunch of quote-unquote ghost accounts that they can activate to show you happy fans raving about music, or to post memes and have a certain artist's music in the background. They can swarm comment sections and sort of change the narrative about what people are saying about an album.
8: This song saved my life. Best drummer of all time. These guys are so underrated.
9: Screaming, crying, throwing up.
6: They can make it seem like the internet is all raving about an SNL performance or a concert all at once. And the guys who founded this firm gave an interview to Billboard where they're talking about this really casually. Like, this is just like, you know, everyday business, and they're pretty good at it.
7: If you were building a new account, which we do many times a day, you would never post non-trending audios. It's worst practices, but artists have to. And so we view our job as kind of pushing against that and helping them.
6: But to a lot of people in the music world, this was a really scary surprise. They didn't know this was happening, or they didn't know it was happening to this extent. And then people went and looked at their client roster, and they saw all of these names of famous and less famous artists on it, and Geese was one of those names.
3: Baby, let me dance away.
5: Now, is that allowed? Is there anything untoward about that? Is there anything illegal about that?
6: There are laws surrounding this sort of thing. They date back to the 1950s when there was the payola scandal, as it's known, when record labels were caught bribing radio DJs to play music on the radio they wouldn't otherwise play. And so since then, my understanding is that it's basically illegal to have undisclosed sponsored content where you're paid to do something, to endorse something, without actually disclosing that. Now, there's a gray area. There's a lot of gray areas around this. If you are doing something on the internet as part of your job and you put a song in the background, it's not always clear that you're being directly paid to endorse that song. And so I think that's the sort of loophole that a lot of these firms live in, where it's not actually payola by the definition of the law.
5: It's not payola because you're not explicitly saying, hi, I love Geese so much, you should listen to Geese.
6: I think that's right. You know, and a lot of these platforms like TikTok and Facebook have bans on undisclosed endorsements as well, but they're kind of poorly enforced, and it's sort of hard to tell what actually falls into them.
5: Who else was doing this? Because it wasn't just Geese. Who else was Chaotic Good claiming as, I don't know, one of their successes?
6: All sorts of people. Justin Bieber, Dua Lipa, Somber, Alex Warren, who had the biggest song in the world last year. But also really cool indie darlings. Like there's a singer, OK Lou, who makes really delicate, beautiful, intimate, weird electronic pop that I feel like just me and my friends are obsessed with. It was very surprising to see that she was on this list too.
5: Now, while you might think an up-and-coming, challenging, electronic, bedroom artist, whatever they might be, could benefit from this kind of marketing, why does someone like Justin Bieber, who just headlined Coachella, need a firm like Chaotic Good?
6: We can only speculate, but if you think back to his Coachella performance that he just gave, what happened? He did a pretty, I would say, unusual performance. He was showing YouTube videos on stage and kind of walking around and not showing a lot of energy.
10: Wi-Fi, man, come on.
6: And immediately the internet starts to debate whether that was a flop or a really brave work of artistic genius.
11: Justin Bieber pulled off a very straightforward, very enjoyable run of songs from the new album cycle, Swag Swag 2.
12: And I just find it bizarre that Justin Bieber is okay being remembered for this.
6: I imagine that a firm like Chaotic Good gets into that debate, activates its accounts, posts the best clips of the performance with people screaming about how beautiful it was. They go into the comment sections, I imagine, and seed it with more of a positive reception. And, these sort of narratives matter to an artist's career. It matters a lot whether in the eye of history and the public consciousness, Justin Bieber's thought of as has been or someone who's actually in the prime of his career. And so I imagine that that's part of what's happening. You'd be hard pressed to come up with a truly organic example of a musician blowing up just purely from the songs alone. Usually there's some dark arts of marketing involved in the rise of, you know, anyone from like an indie band, you know, Nirvana, to Mariah Carey, to Beyonce. You know, they're all working with labels and distributors whose job is to make their music as popular as it can be. And people do that, have changed over the years, and we're in an era where all sorts of new methods are being used to accomplish that. But the fact that Geese was promoted, had industry connections, that there was a plan to make their music popular, shouldn't surprise anybody. So there's examples all throughout history of this happening, and there's also examples of there being backlash at certain points. You could go back to the 1800s at opera houses in France, where there were these troops of people called the claque, who were paid to applaud during performances so that they would inspire audience members

0: to be more engaged and to, you know, like the music more. Gustav Mahler, he banned the clack, you know, because he wanted to bring the sense of authenticity and seriousness back to the art form. Tim Panalli, before even the advent of recording, really, before pop music was something that you listened to on a record, when it was just sheet music that you bought at a store, the way that Tin Pan Alley would market its songs was by paying people called pluggers, who were basically like street musicians or musicians who performed at public venues. They would pay them to play the songs of a particular publishing house, thereby hopefully causing people to want to go out and buy the sheet music for that music. You know, then I think about like the 70s, where disco kind of is this insurgent musical movement coming from black and brown and queer people in urban centers, and then becomes this sort of corny, commercialized pop spectacle that people got sick of by the end of the 70s. And you have the whole disco sucks movement that's kind of sort of rallying opposition to disco and wanting to move back to like a rawer form of music. And people are smashing records in arenas.
1: Fans stormed out onto the field in the thousands. Disco records were hurled like frisbees. Bonfires were set. Bottles were thrown.
2: Disco sucks! Disco sucks!
0: So it just feels like this process plays out again and again over time. A certain sort of style of music comes onto the scene and seems like the more real art form. And then money gets involved. People kind of wise up to the way they're being marketed to. And the whole game resets again and again.
3: That being said, do you think there's still ultimately, like, there's nothing a band or artist can better do to serve their success than, like, make good music?
0: I think good music still matters a lot, yes. I think that's still the bottom line, is that listeners in the end have to listen to this music and like it. Even the founders of Chaotic Good, in that initial interview that sort of kicked off all the scandal, they said, you know, we can do a lot of work to make a song trend on social media, you know, to push up its play count on TikTok. But there might be something about the song that people just don't want to listen to. And so it doesn't actually cause the song to be streamed more or people to download it more, or it doesn't actually make the song popular. And I think that is, as I thought through this whole scandal, I just was like, yeah, man, music is so cool, because in the end, you can't fake it. Like, you can't force someone to love a bad song. So I think that when I listen to Geese, I'm trusting my ears, and my ears say that it rocks.
3: Spencer's piece in The Atlantic is titled "Music's Next Disco Sucks Moment is Near." He also wrote about Geese last year. That one was called "Finally a New Idea in Rock and Roll." Danielle Hewitt made the show today. Jolie Myers edited. Gabriel Donatov fact-checked. David Tatasciore and Bridger Dunnigan mixed. I'm Sean Ramos-Furman. This is Today Explained from Vox with an F.

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2: The Trump administration has started paying out the $166 billion it owes in tariff refunds. 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Half, though, is not whole.
3: About half of what I claimed for refund was in my bank account. Like, the cash was actually already not even pending. It was already deposited.
2: I'm Kai Rizdahl. Refunds still processing. Marketplace this evening at 6:30 on WABE.
4: There's not necessarily going to be clear receipts about who's receiving this money and how much money they're receiving. And some ethics experts and watchdogs are calling this the most corrupt act in American history.
5: I'm Rachel Abrams. That's coming up on The Daily from The New York Times.

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0: Earlier this month, a group called Shiny Hunters took responsibility for a hack on the education platform Canvas, which is used for coursework at colleges. In a letter posted to the site ransomware.live, which monitors these kinds of attacks, the group threatened to leak data it took from the platform, including billions of private messages between students and teachers. Canvas was also temporarily unavailable, disrupting students' ability to do their work. Then last week, Instructure, which makes Canvas, said it had reached a deal with the hackers, that the data had been returned and all copies destroyed. I asked Rachel Toback with the cybersecurity company Social Proof Security what we know about the deal.
2: We don't know for sure if they did pay the ransom, but if we speculate that they did, we think the reason is probably because the attackers attacked during finals to inflict maximum pain. And we know that a lot of these schools, of those 8,800 schools, did not have great backups, good options for communicating with students and teachers, doing grading, preparing for graduation, making sure that finals could be administered. And so because of this maximum pain moment for so many of the schools that are affected, I think they were probably convinced to pay a ransom, is my guess.
0: What sort of lessons do you take away from this?
2: Well, we know how Shiny Hunters thinks. We know from previous breaches, which included AT&T in 2021 and 2024, Ticketmaster, Qantas, and Salesforce, that they love to breach people over the phone. They love to pretend to be IT staff. They love to call employees saying, hey, we're updating our MFA. Go to this URL, company name, SSO.com, or company name, internal.com. Go ahead and put in your credentials and we'll get you all ready to go with the new multi-factor authentication. And so if we look at the previous breaches, we can get an understanding of maybe how this breach went down as well.
0: What do you think we people who are just users of software, any kind of software, what can we take away from this?
2: Yeah, I think when it comes to being a consumer, we don't have a lot of control in these scenarios. What we can do is control our personal cybersecurity hygiene. So make sure that we're not reusing our passwords. Make sure we use a password manager so we have long, random, and unique passwords. Because if the passwords were breached in this specific cyber attack and we reuse that password for, say, our Gmail or our bank, well, now the attackers would be able to log in as us and, say, drain a bank account or log into our email and then go ahead and reset every other account that is tied to that email address. So that's really scary for people. They might not realize why it's such a big deal to avoid password reuse, but it really does matter. And it helps you a lot in this case if you don't. Also making sure that you personally use good multi-factor authentication and verify that people are who they say they are is important too, so that you and your personal life don't have to deal with a cyber attack.
0: That's Rachel Toback at Social Proof Security. Jesus Alvarado produced this episode. I'm Stephanie Hughes, and that's Marketplace Tech. This is APM.
3: President Trump says Gulf allies persuaded him not to resume attacks on Iran. Those allies fear the consequences of a renewed war. Could this become a frozen conflict?
4: If the blockades are lifted and there is no agreement, we can have a frozen conflict, but we have to get past this stage that we're in right now.
3: On the next Morning Edition from NPR News. 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
1: From the New York Times, I'm Rachel Abrams, and this is The Daily. In a move that shocked lawmakers on both sides of the aisle,
2: President Trump is dropping his $10 billion lawsuit against the IRS.
3: The Democrats and others are crying foul over what his administration plans to do instead.
1: The Justice Department announced an almost $2 billion fund of taxpayer money to compensate people that the administration claims have been victims of, quote, weaponization and lawfare.
4: Among those who could apply for payouts, the nearly 1,600 rioters charged in connection with the January 6th Capitol insurrection.
5: This is reimbursing people that were horribly treated. It's anti-weaponization.
1: Today, my colleague Andy Duren on the story of how this came about, who might get the money, and the bipartisan outrage that has ensued.
6: He's setting up a $1.7 billion political slush fund for the Proud Boys and the Oath Keepers and his other political lieutenants and hangers-on.
7: I think that there are a lot of questions that the administration is going to have to answer.
1: It's Wednesday, May 20th. So we've talked a lot on The Daily about President Trump's campaign of retribution against his enemies in his second term, how he's wielded the federal government to do that. And this week, it feels like we entered into a new chapter of that story with the creation of this enormous fund. And I just want to start with you explaining, where did this fund even come from?
8: So yeah, this story really starts the first time that President Trump ran for office in 2016. He was unique among presidential candidates at that time, and this was something of a scandal in that he did not release his tax returns. It was standard practice for presidential candidates to put out some of their tax information as a way to understand their finances, and Trump didn't do that. And this was a topic of wide interest throughout his first term. Mm-hmm. There were various attempts to see his tax returns, and that didn't happen until the New York Times in 2020 published a series of stories describing what Trump had been doing on his taxes and revealing that for many years, Trump had been paying little in federal income taxes. It wasn't clear where this information came from. It could have maybe come from accountants or lawyers who worked for President Trump or had worked for President Trump or the Trump Organization. It wasn't clear what the source of this information was. But reporters for the Times had gotten their hands on and reviewed President Trump's tax returns.
1: Mm-hmm.
8: Fast forward about 6 months to a year after that, and ProPublica, a separate news organization, they start releasing a series of stories about the tax strategies and tax situations of some of the world's wealthiest people. You know, looking at the tax situations of people like Jeff Bezos, Elon Musk, the positions they were taking on their taxes in a lot of detail. And so at that point, it became clear that given the tax information of so many different people, that somebody within the IRS and with access to internal IRS records must have been the source of these stories.
1: Put another way, it became clear that the IRS had a leaker.
8: Yes. And in the fall of 2023, somebody was eventually caught, a man named Charles Littlejohn, a former IRS. He had been a contractor for the IRS, and he pled guilty to having provided this information about Trump and then all of these other wealthy individuals to the Times and ProPublica. And then he was sentenced to prison in the beginning of 2024.
1: Obviously, leaking somebody's tax information is a crime.
8: Yes, it is a crime. And it's also something that people can sue the IRS for. So mm-hmm. there is a civil lawsuit process that exists for people who think that their tax information has been improperly released by the IRS. They can sue the IRS and potentially get damages for that. And so in January, President Trump, two of his sons and the family business demanded at least $10 billion from the IRS for the leak of this information, basically arguing that the IRS should have stopped Charles Littlejohn from being able to do this.
1: The difference here, though, is that he's not just a private citizen. He is suing a government that he oversees.
8: Yes. I mean, this was and is an extremely unusual situation, if not unprecedented entirely. I mean, not only does the president control the leader of the Internal Revenue Service, the agency that he is suing, and the Treasury Department, which was also named in the suit, you know, he chooses many of the people who lead those

0: agencies and is involved in their decision making. He has also played an enormous role in reshaping the Justice Department and kind of molding it in his image in a variety of ways. And the Justice Department is supposed to be the IRS's lawyer in this case. But, you know, there have been all sorts of things that the Justice Department has done in Trump's second term that are far beyond what an historically independent Justice Department would do. And
1: so he's publicly called on the Justice Department to prosecute those that he considers his political enemies. Democratic lawmakers have faced federal investigation under his administration.
0: Exactly. And the idea that this Justice Department, which is now led by Todd Blanche, the acting attorney general, who was also President Trump's personal lawyer before he returned to the White House, would be making decisions about how to defend a lawsuit that the president had brought, immediately just raised all sorts of questions about the conflict of interest inherent in such a situation where President Trump is obviously controlling the private lawyers that he hired to bring this suit against the government. But he is also, to a very unusual degree, controlling the lawyers who are supposed to respond to this suit.
1: I feel like you almost need a whiteboard to like map out all of these conflicts.
0: Yeah, I mean, it's just there are two sides to the case, but Donald Trump sits on top of both parties in this lawsuit.
1: So how does all of this play out in court?
0: Basically, given all of these tangled web of conflicts between President Trump and the Justice Department and the conflict of interest between lawyers who are working for the president in a private capacity and the lawyers who are working for him under the federal government, the judge starts to worry that this lawsuit can't proceed. Mm. There's a legal principle that there has to be a genuine tension between the two parties in a lawsuit, or else the judge has to throw it out. The judge can say, I can't rule on this because it's not a real lawsuit, essentially. And so the judge was questioning whether a real lawsuit even existed here. And so she asked the Justice Department and President Trump's lawyers to write briefs. They were supposed to be due today, explaining themselves and telling her, are you actually fighting with each other? Or is this kind of all a charade and you have filed this lawsuit essentially under false pretenses, in which case the judge could have dismissed it. And she was indicating that she was certainly considering just throwing it out entirely.
1: It was looking like this was not going in the president's favor, in other words.
0: Yeah, yes. And the Justice Department was going to have to explain that, and doing so would have potentially been very awkward, because for them to say that this lawsuit should exist, they would have had to show their face in this case and say, here I am to oppose the president's claims, which people at the Justice Department, especially this Justice Department, didn't want to do.
1: Where people have gotten fired for opposing the president.
0: Yes, exactly. And so folks within the administration were working feverishly last week to avoid that scenario and to avoid potentially embarrassing ruling from the judge. And what they arrived at was that President Trump would drop his lawsuit entirely, and in exchange, the Justice Department would create this unprecedented, gigantic pot of taxpayer money that the Justice Department will control to compensate victims of quote-unquote weaponization.
1: We'll be right back.
2: 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Rigorous reporting told through a human lens. 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
1: This is The Daily. I'm Rachel Abrams. Back to my conversation with Andy Duren about why a gigantic government compensation fund has generated so much bipartisan outrage. Okay, so Andy, talk to us about this gigantic pot of money. What do we know about it? How is it supposed to work?
0: Yeah, so we don't know everything yet, but what we do know is that this will be $1,776,000,000.
1: 1776, year of our nation's founding.
0: Exactly. Which I do not think is a coincidence, obviously. But yeah, this is a huge amount of money that will be drawn from an account called the Judgment Fund, which is basically a pot of money that the Justice Department can use to settle legal claims against the United States. So anytime the government is sued and they want to settle, they can use money from this fund. Depositing it in a separate account, which will be controlled by five people appointed by the Attorney General. And they will consider claims from people who say that they have been victimized by the federal government and pay them for it.
1: Has something like this ever happened before?
0: I mean, I think it's safe to say that while the Justice Department does settle other lawsuits, they've never done something quite like this before.
1: Can you just talk a little bit, Andy, about the types of people that theoretically could be eligible to apply for this fund? Like, who are we talking about here?
0: Yeah, so all the Justice Department themselves have said about this are people who are victims of quote-unquote weaponization and quote-unquote lawfare. But in terms of people who believe that they'll be eligible and people who are excited about this, I mean, one of the main groups we've heard from so far are people who were convicted on January 6, 2021 for storming the Capitol and who President Trump previously pardoned. And there are other similar supporters and political allies of the president who say that under President Obama, the Justice Department, the FBI, improperly investigated them basically because they were Trump supporters. And now this is their opportunity to get money to make them whole from that experience. But again, there's not necessarily going to be clear receipts about who's receiving this money and how much money they're receiving.
1: Wow. I think to a lot of people, though, the idea that somebody who stormed the Capitol on January 6th could get paid by the government would be shocking, to put it mildly. Like, we are talking about, in some cases, convicted criminals who could theoretically get money from a government that they attacked. Is that right?
0: That is certainly the scenario that people are asking a lot of questions about. And that certainly seems possible under the way that this fund has been set up, for sure.
1: It would also, by the way, explain some of the reaction that we have heard to this announcement about this money that we've seen from both sides of the aisle.
0: Yeah, so the acting attorney general, Todd Blanche, happened to be scheduled to testify on Capitol Hill on Tuesday to discuss appropriations, the Justice Department's budget. During the hearing, Blanche defended the arrangement by saying that the judgment fund, this pot of money, had been used in similar ways in the past.
7: It is true that this is unusual. That is true. But it is not unprecedented. And it was done to...
0: And he told the committee that anyone could get money out of the fund, regardless of their politics.
7: It's not limited to Republicans. It's not limited to... It's not limited to the Biden weaponization. It's not limited to in any way, scope or form to January 6th or to Jack Smith. There's no limitation on the claims.
0: But that hearing quickly became basically an opportunity for lawmakers and particularly Democrats to really push him on this arrangement.
8: Mr. Attorney General, this is an outrageous, unprecedented slush fund.
0: And push him on what they called a slush fund that the administration had set up to pay the president's political allies.
8: Will individuals who assaulted Capitol Hill police officers be eligible for this fund?
7: Well, as it makes plain, anybody in this country is eligible to apply if they believe they're a victim of weaponization.
8: Mr. Attorney General, let me ask you this.
0: In particular, these Democrats wanted to know whether people who stormed the Capitol on January 6th would be beneficiary of these funds.
8: That is pure theft of public funds. And rewarding individuals who committed crimes is obscene. Every American can see through this.

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1: Outside of the hearing, made some comments to reporters on Tuesday, essentially suggesting that Congress will be taking a close look at this pot of money.
2: Do you believe this is a legitimate fund, and do you believe those terms are fair?
3: I think that there are and will be continue to be a lot of questions around that the administration is going to have to answer.
1: And so even some of the mild discontent that we're seeing right now publicly from top Republican lawmakers is, I think, an indication that this is not something, again, that even people in President Trump's party are excited about or proud of. And it sounds like there are concerns, too, even within the Trump administration. The top lawyer at the Treasury Department, which will play a role in creating this fund, suddenly resigned on Monday, just hours after its creation. And my initial reporting is that this resignation was in part because of the creation of this fund.
4: I want to ask about President Trump himself and whether he is going to benefit from this. He's obviously the one who sued the IRS, right? So can he apply for this fund?
1: So the Justice Department has said that the president himself and his two sons and the Trump organization, which again are the people who and the entities that brought the suit in the first place, will not be paid out of the fund themselves.
4: Mm-hmm.
1: That said, we learned on Tuesday that another provision in this agreement between Trump and the Justice Department is that the IRS will drop any audits it has of Trump, his family members, and any related business entities, which is itself very unusual and extraordinary concession to make to the president, and is also one that could directly benefit him financially.
4: He might avoid giant tax bills to the tunes of tens of millions of dollars, is what you're saying.
1: I mean, essentially, again, the Times has reported, and it's been publicly reported, that the president has faced audits in the past in which if the IRS won, essentially, the president would owe more than $100 million in additional taxes.
4: Mm.
1: And so we don't know what the situation is now, what audits he and his family members may be facing, but this has robbed the IRS of the opportunity to demand that the Trumps pay the taxes that the IRS says that they may owe under the law.
4: Is there anything that anybody in Congress, or anybody for that matter, can do to stop this if they find it objectionable?
1: We'll find out. So I think on one level, there was an attempt by some House Democrats to intervene in the original lawsuit that President Trump filed and can further try and convince the judge to put a stop to it. Obviously, that ship has now sailed. So I think the question now is whether Congress takes any steps to change how money can be spent on legal settlements generally, or specifically trying to address this situation. So under the Constitution, Congress has the power of the purse. That's a power that's certainly been eroded under this presidency and that the Trump administration has tried to kind of pull back into the executive branch. But it is something that, at least theoretically, Congress could take some steps and pass some laws to address. But it's unclear if that will actually happen.
4: I don't think I'm going out on a limb here by saying that most people probably did not even know that this pot of money existed for the DOJ to use until this week, probably. So you are in a good position to kind of help us make sense of this. Like, what should we make of the fact that this money is now being used in this way?
1: I think we should think about this in the broader context of what President Trump has hoped to accomplish in his return to office. And one of his main goals was obviously retribution against people and agencies that he saw as having been opposed to him the first time he was in office and while he was out of it. And I think what this usage of the fund indicates is that now the Trump administration is making that next step from revenge to compensation for President Trump's allies.
4: Mm.
1: And some ethics experts and watchdogs are calling this the most corrupt act in American history.
4: Just to bring it back to where we started, what this represents is also not just using the DOJ to punish enemies, but using it to reward allies.
1: Yes, exactly. But I think there is a significant difference in advancement of that agenda in this prospect of directly paying people of essentially the president's choosing with taxpayer dollars.
4: Mm.
1: There are almost no limits or controls on how this money will be used.

0: accused, these people who will be selected by Todd Blanche, the president's former defense lawyer, will have seemingly total freedom to give money to whoever they deem is worthy of it and to give them as much money as they want. And so this is a very aggressive and extraordinary use of the money that we, the American public, all pay on our taxes and that the government borrows on our behalf. And it could go to simply whoever has been loyal to the president. They could be cashing out to the tunes of thousands or tens of thousands, hundreds of thousands, or even millions of dollars. And so it is just a really radical and striking situation.
1: Andy Duren, thank you so much.
0: Thanks for having me.
1: Andy Duren covers tax policy for the New York Times.
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4: 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That's it for The Daily. I'm Rachel Abrams. 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
9: All Things Considered is coming up next on WABE. Good afternoon. I'm Jim Burris. I-20 eastbound between Fulton Industrial and I-285. A crash has the right three lanes blocked with stop traffic all the way back to the wait station.
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11: This is a breathtaking abuse of the tax and legal system.
12: President Trump's legal deal with the federal government doesn't just steer money to his allies.
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12: For Wednesday, May 20th, it's All Things Considered from NPR News. I'm Scott Detrow.
13: And I'm Juana Summers. Trump's approval rating has been dropping.
12: We will hear what swing voters in North Carolina think about his presidency so far.
14: He's laser focused on the war. He's not thinking that $100 in groceries doesn't even last me a week.
13: Plus, more dismissals of experts at key health and human services panels.
12: And the 50th, that is right, the 50th season of Survivor is wrapping up.
15: I think a good and fun and lively season has broken out, even if my personal favorites did not make it all the way to the end.
13: Those stories and more, first to this news.
16: Live from NPR News in Washington, I'm Windsor Johnston. The Justice Department has formally indicted former Cuban President Raul Castro. Acting Attorney General Todd Blanche made the announcement at Miami's Freedom Tower.
17: Today, we are announcing an indictment charging Raul Castro and several others with conspiracy to kill U.S. nationals.
16: NPR's Ada Peralta reports the charges stem from Castro's alleged involvement in the downing of two American planes in 1996.
18: The two planes belonged to a group called Brothers to the Rescue, which used to fly over the streets of Florida, alerting the Coast Guard of Cuban migrants in trouble. On several occasions, the planes flew into Cuban airspace, dropping anti-government leaflets. In February of 1996, the Cuban Air Force shot down two Cessnas. The U.S. claims then-Defense Minister Raul Castro ordered the shooting. Michael Bustamante studies Cuba at the University of Miami, and he says this is bigger than historical justice. The indictment is part of a broader U.S. move to pressure the Cuban government to change.
19: It also sets the table ostensibly for the thing that the administration lacked, if they ever did want to escalate to military action, which was a pretext to do so.
18: In January, the U.S. used the indictment of Nicolas Maduro to remove him from office in Venezuela. Ada Peralta, NPR News, Miami.
16: President Trump is defending a new nearly $1.8 billion fund designed to help people he says were unfairly targeted by the justice system after the January 6th attack on the U.S. Capitol building.
20: The anti-weaponization of people, I mean, people were destroyed. They went to jail. Their families were ruined. They committed suicide.
16: Now, two police officers who defended the Capitol during the insurrection are suing to stop those payments. NPR's Tom Dreisbach reports the lawsuit argues taxpayers should not be forced to compensate people involved in the attack.
21: Washington, D.C. police officer Daniel Hodges was repeatedly assaulted by rioters on January 6th. President Trump pardoned the men who attacked him, and now the administration says those rioters and others can apply for payment from a new $1.8 billion fund set up by the Justice Department for people who believe they were victims of weaponized law enforcement. Hodges is suing to stop payouts that he believes are both illegal and dangerous.
22: If they get this payout, then they'll have significant financial resources, and they have no ethical qualms about it. So what would stop them from carrying out any more violence?
21: Trump administration officials say they will evaluate claims on a case-by-case basis. Tom Dreisbach, NPR News.
16: At last check on Wall Street, the Dow Jones Industrial Average was up 645 points, the Nasdaq up 399. This is NPR News.
9: Live from WABE News in Atlanta, I'm Jim Burris. Hartsfield-Jackson Atlanta International Airport is preparing for a busy Memorial Day. According to officials, that busy travel time starts today and continues through next Wednesday. WABE's Molly Samuel reports.
23: Airport officials project about 2.7 million passengers in the week around Memorial Day. They expect Friday to be the busiest day, with close to 379,000 people passing through the airport. Memorial Day kicks off the generally busy summer travel season. The airport recommends arriving at least 2 hours before domestic flights and 3 hours before international flights. Molly Samuel, WABE News.
9: The fight for the Republican nomination for Georgia governor will last another 4 weeks as Lieutenant Governor Burt Jones and healthcare executive Rick Jackson advance to the June 16th runoff. WABE's Raul Bally has more from Jackson's election night party.
24: Billionaire businessman and political newcomer Rick Jackson spent more than $80 million mainly attacking his leading opponent and saying he was like Trump.
25: I'll be President Trump's favorite governor. When he looks at Georgia, he'll see a state that is leading the nation, led by an outsider.
24: Current Lieutenant Governor Burt Jones spent more than $20 million attacking Jackson and touting President Trump's endorsements now and in the past.
26: He didn't just endorse me once, not twice, not three times, even a fourth time. I was so honored to have that.
24: On the Democratic side, former Atlanta Mayor Keisha Lance Bottoms advanced to the general election, clearing a formidable field without a runoff. She took aim at both Jackson and Jones during her election night speech.
27: Their campaigns are not about Georgians. They are not waking up every single day thinking about the challenges that our families are facing across the state and how to take them on. And they certainly do not see Donald Trump as someone to stand up to. No. They want to be like him.
24: Raul Bally, WABE News, The Battery, Atlanta.
9: And election results and more local news at WABE.org.
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1: 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I'm Scott Detrow.
2: And I'm Juana Summers. President Trump's settlement with the government he heads has gotten even more sweeping. New disclosures by the Justice Department suggest Trump and his companies will now receive a free pass for any past tax problems and perhaps immunity for even more legal trouble. Critics say that is an abuse of the system. NPR's Carrie Johnson joins us now. Hi, Carrie.
3: Hi, Juana.
2: Carrie, what is the latest on President Trump's settlement?
3: Well, there had already been a huge outcry over the creation of a nearly $2 billion pot of taxpayer money that could compensate January 6 defendants and other MAGA allies who say Democrats weaponized the justice system. But then the Justice Department quietly posted a new document online yesterday afternoon. It's three short paragraphs that go even further. This new document purports to bar the U.S. government from taking action over past tax returns filed by Trump and his companies. Brandon DeBow works at the Tax Law Center at NYU Law School.
11: This is a breathtaking abuse of the tax and legal system. DOJ does not have authority to offer this extraordinary concession to the president, his family, and his entities.
3: DeBow says the IRS would have to act to lift the audits against Trump and his family, that the Justice Department cannot do that on its own. And he says laws in place after Richard Nixon tried to abuse the IRS mean people inside that agency are supposed to be protected from political interference from the White House. Mm-hmm. One lawyer already resigned from the Treasury Department around the same time this settlement with Trump came together, but he has not commented publicly about why he left.
2: And Carrie, how are Congress as well as watchdog groups responding to this?
3: Congressman Jamie Raskin of Maryland and Richard Neal of Massachusetts are demanding answers from the administration. They worry the new language seems to cover something much broader than taxes. They say essentially the federal government threw in a super pardon for the president, his sons, freeing them not only for taxes, but other pending federal criminal or civil probes. Things maybe even like insider trading, antitrust violations, or false statements. A former U.S. attorney, Joyce Vance, wrote in a blog post that the government is, quote, giving the store away and getting nothing in return. Mm. And to protest the deal, a group of former government lawyers projected an image onto the DOJ headquarters building last night, a quote that reads, a government of laws, not of men. Those words appeared in a bright white light on top of a banner showing President Trump's face.
2: Mm. And Carrie, what's the Trump administration had to say?
3: Vice President J.D. Vance told reporters yesterday this is all about compensating Americans for what he called injustices in the Biden era.
4: Is a dollar of this money going to the Trump administration? No. Is a dollar of this money going to Donald Trump personally? No. Is a dollar of this money going to Donald Trump's family? No. The people that would get the money are people, some of whom have been prosecuted completely disproportionate to any crime they've ever committed.
3: But tax experts I interviewed say nobody else would have got this deal and that Trump and his family could, in fact, receive financial benefits from the dropping of tax audits. Acting Attorney General Todd Blanche is the one who signed off on that part of the deal. He's a former personal attorney for Trump, but he balked at that description before Congress this week.
2: Carrie, as I understand it, the settlement wasn't filed with the federal court, so I wonder, is there any way to block it?
3: This could be a difficult go in the courts, but some people are trying. Two police officers who worked at the Capitol on January 6 filed a lawsuit in federal court today to try to block that nearly $2 billion anti-weaponization fund. They say the administration lacks authority to do this without Congress and that it infringes on Congress's power of the purse. Howard Law professor Sherilyn Eiffelt flagged another possible legal problem. She says the alleged slush fund violates the 14th Amendment ban on payments to support an insurrection. The simplest way, of course, to disrupt this settlement would be for a majority in Congress to do something about it. But it's not clear when that might happen. Democrats today tried to issue subpoenas, but Republicans blocked them. Some lawmakers, including Republicans like Brian Fitzpatrick of Pennsylvania, told reporters on Capitol Hill they are working on legislation.
5: NPR's Carrie Johnson, thanks as always.
3: Thanks for having me.
1: In San Diego, community members are grieving the three men who were killed in a shooting at their mosque on Monday. The men all made some effort to stop the shooters, saving more than 100 children and school staff. And NPR's Juliana Kim talked to some of the people who knew them.
6: Their names were Mansour Kaziha, Amin Abdullah, and Nadir Awood. And in their deaths, they haven't been referred to as victims, but as heroes.
7: At no point they were hiding or running away from what's happening. They were trying to help and assist each other.
6: Gauss Mohammed is the head of security at the Islamic Center of San Diego. He's watched the surveillance footage from the day of the shooting.
7: While Brother Amin, the security, he was trying to confront the gunmen, and the other two gentlemen, Nader and Mansour, teamed up. They were trying to come back and forth to see what's going on in the front rather than running away from the situation.
6: Mohammed was especially close to Abdullah. As he grieves the loss of a friend and colleague, Mohammed is also grappling with the fact that Abdullah did exactly what he was trained to do.
7: As soon as he saw them running towards the mosque with their rifle and shotgun, he started shooting at them. And then that's when they engaged into a gunfire.
6: Mohammed says the center has received an uptick in threats ever since Hamas attacked Israel on October 7, 2023. But they've been beefing up security for years now. A turning point was in 2019 when a gunman opened fire at a mosque in New Zealand. That's also when Abdullah started working as a guard at the San Diego mosque. Ismahan Abdullahi has worshipped at the mosque for years, and she says
8: he wanted to prevent another situation like what happened in New Zealand. And it's so heartbreaking to know that what he was trying to prevent is what cost him his life.
6: Beyond his role as a guard, Abdullah was also known as being the first person that people would see as they walk into the mosque.
8: Amin was always smiling. He was always greeting you, and he was always welcoming you to this masjid.
6: It was these acts of kindness and generosity that community members say they'll miss most about all three men. Nadir Awad lived across the street from the mosque, and Muhammad says,
7: very charming personality, always smiling, always laughing.
6: Although Awad didn't work at the mosque, he responded without hesitation when he heard shots.
7: He just ran towards the Islamic Center to check on what's going on and how he's able to help.
6: Mansour Kaziha had been at the mosque since the 1980s. He was the building's handyman and also ran a little shop inside the center. He was notorious for letting children take treats for free.
10: He would never accept payments, and so that's the kind of guy that he was.
6: That's Noor Abdi. He attended the mosque as a kid, and his favorite memory of Kaziha came each Ramadan.
10: He would cook single-handedly for 300 people to break their fast during the blessed month of Ramadan. He has done so much. I can't name the amount of things that he has his fingerprints on, and we have lost a pillar of this center.
6: Abdi says all three men and how they lived and how they died have forever left a mark on their community. Juliana Kim, NPR News, San Diego.

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1: And at 4:44, it's great to have you along for All Things Considered on WABE 90.1. I'm Jim Burris. Jen Jordan and Miracle Rankin, two candidates for Georgia Supreme Court, have turned to the U.S. Supreme Court after a complaint caused a ruckus over their campaigns and whether they violated election ethics standards. Maya Homan is covering the story for the Georgia Recorder, and earlier she broke down the case for us.
2: Basically, they were accused of violating two rules for judges and judicial candidates. One rule against publicly endorsing other candidates for public office, and a second rule against making statements or promises on issues that are likely to come before the court.
1: And we should say the JQC is the Judicial Qualifications Commission. And has this happened before? Like, is this something that is typical within their purview?
2: Yes. So actually, in 2024, there was another candidate, former Democratic Congressman John Barrow, who ran for the state Supreme Court in kind of a similar manner. He was hoping to unseat an incumbent justice. And his platform was pretty heavily centered on abortion and reproductive rights. And he had faced a complaint, which was filed with the same commission, basically saying you violated these judicial ethics rules because you've promised to overturn Georgia's abortion ban. And he also filed a lawsuit against this commission.
1: In the candidates, what were they seeking? What did they ask of the courts?
2: My understanding from talking to their lawyers and also talking to a professor of constitutional law is basically that Rankin and Jordan were challenging this complaint, saying that the JQC is infringing on their freedom of speech. And a district court judge in the Middle District of Georgia granted a temporary restraining order on the JQC. That temporary order was appealed to the 11th Circuit Court, which I believe vacated the seal. And then in the few days between when that temporary restraining order was vacated and when the district court judge came back and put a more permanent order in place, the JQC released their public statements saying that we find it likely that these candidates have violated these rules.
1: The timing is really what a lot of folks are questioning. Talk about the timing around all of these releases and decisions.
2: All of this was happening really right up until the election, and actually past the election too. So Jen Jordan and Miracle Rankin have appealed the 11th Circuit Court's decision to the U.S. Supreme Court. And I checked in with one of their lawyers on the case this morning, and he says that Justice Thomas on the U.S. Supreme Court has until noon tomorrow to file a response.
1: Since they were not elected, neither of them won their races, is there any possibility for discipline?
2: I haven't really heard a clear answer either way. So definitely something that I will still be reporting on and following up in the days and weeks to come.
1: Where does this go from here? What is the importance kind of going forward of this case?
2: I think this case will likely have implications for future Supreme Court candidates and all nonpartisan candidates in terms of how they can talk about their platform, what kinds of things that they can say without running up against these judicial ethics rules. In this case, it's a little bit different from John Barrow's campaign in that the candidates aren't accused of saying, I would like to overturn Georgia's abortion ban. What the complaint said was that by attending reproductive freedom events, they conveyed the message that they will, quote, restore abortion rights if elected.
1: Is there any belief that this action and the publicity around it had an effect on the candidates losing?
2: I mean, that's really hard to say, but it's quite possible. There may well have been voters who saw headlines that said ethics complaint and chose not to cast their ballot for those candidates.
1: Maya Homan is a reporter for the Georgia Recorder. Maya, thanks so much for explaining this to us this afternoon. We appreciate it.
2: Thank you so much for having me.
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1: And taking a look at traffic on the connector northbound between Freedom Parkway and Peachtree Pine, police are working a crash. And in Doraville, the exit ramp is closed on 85 northbound on the off-ramp to Pleasantdale Road. Amplifying Atlanta, this is WABE. 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
0: This is All Things Considered from NPR News. I'm Juana Summers.
4: And I'm Scott Detrow. More students qualify for special education in this country than ever before, more than 8 million. And at the same time, the teachers on the front lines of serving those students are leaving the profession in droves. Part of the burnout is mountains of paperwork special ed teachers are legally required to do. Now, a growing number of special educators are using AI to speed up that paperwork. Some research shows that despite the risks, it could help them spend more time with students. NPR's Janaki Mehta spoke to special educators around the country using AI, including one California teacher.
5: Good morning, Princesita.
6: Hi. Mary Acebu has been a special education teacher at Riverview Middle School for a decade.
5: Good morning, Jade.
6: The school is in a small Bay Area town and largely serves low-income students. Today, Acebu is talking to her 7th and 8th graders about pollution.
5: So what is one small problem in our school that you could help fix? Jade.

0: 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The American mining industry is making a comeback. There is bipartisan support for producing more minerals and metals in the U.S. for national and economic security. Prices for gold, silver, and other metals are at historic highs, and places that have opposed mining in the past are rethinking those positions. Montana Public Radio's Alice Julen reports.
1: Roughly 1,000 people live in Lincoln, Montana. Over 100 of them are inside the town's log cabin-style community hall tonight. A nod to the long history of timber harvesting. But tonight's meeting is for a different industry, mining. An Australian company called Sentinel Metals invited people to come hear about their plans to explore for gold about 5 miles outside of town. Crystalie Evans is Sentinel's spokesperson.
2: The exploration project is, you know, a great opportunity to provide a few local jobs and gain a better understanding of what the deposit looks like.
1: Finding at least some gold is a pretty sure bet. 30 years ago, a different company assessed the area and said there was enough to justify a big open-pit gold mine. Recovering gold from the ore would have required dousing it with a chemical solution containing cyanide. At the time, there was a lot of opposition. Lincoln sits near the headwaters of the Blackfoot River. It meanders through a valley of pine forests, snaking through fields of cattle and shadowed by sheer cliff faces. This morning, red-winged blackbirds are singing. The river was made famous by the novel-turned-movie, A River Runs Through It.
3: Please don't let this happen to the Blackfoot. Support I-137 to phase out cyanide leach mining.
1: That's a TV ad from 1997 for a ballot initiative to ban cyanide mining in Montana, which was launched in response to the mine proposed near the river. Voters passed it, so no mine ever materialized here.
4: The Blackfoot River is just a sacred place for all Montanans, and so it raised alarm bells across the state.
1: Durf Johnson is with the Montana Environmental Information Center, a government and industry watchdog group that helped pass the cyanide mining ban. He says executive orders and other actions by the Trump administration make this
4: the most generous federal administration in terms of the mining industry and what they're asking for, possibly, you know, in the modern era, definitely.
1: And Montana's politics have shifted to the right since the 90s. For most of that decade, Democrats held 2 of Montana's 3 seats in Congress. Now, both senators, and it's now 2 congressmen, are enthusiastic Trump supporters. And Trump won Montana by big margins in the last 3 elections. Back at the meeting called by the new mine company, Jennifer Klinker, who owns a tow truck company in town, echoes what most people are saying tonight.
5: We support them 110%. What they're doing and they're bringing into the community of Lincoln is absolutely phenomenal, and Montana needs something.
1: A lot of people here would like to see Montana return to the days when extractive industries like mining and timber harvesting dominated the economy. But environmental advocate Durf Johnson says a lot of Montanans are also aware that mining's left behind big, expensive, and long-lasting contamination, too.
4: We really are ambivalent and skeptical of mining, no matter your political persuasion, and want to see things, if they are permitted, to be done correctly so that we don't have, you know, water pollution and air pollution and all the negative consequences that come with mining.
1: Sentinel Metals says it's still in the very early stages of deciding whether to mine here. It insists that if it does, it won't threaten the health of the Blackfoot River. The river remains a cherished jewel for many Montanans. But if the company does move forward with development under President Trump, it would face far fewer regulatory hurdles. For NPR News, I'm Ellis Julin in Missoula, Montana.
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7: Good to have you along this afternoon for All Things Considered on WABE 90.1. The National Weather Service in Peachtree City has issued a flash flood warning for Fulton and DeKalb counties. That's until 11:15 this evening. And a dramatic scene right now. There's another warning coming in. A dramatic scene in downtown Atlanta right now is what looks like a river has overtaken I-75. Northbound lanes in their entirety, only the left lane passable southbound. And a person is seen in isolation floating in that water on the roof of their car. That person was just rescued. And some other cars are trying to go through the water. Definitely not recommended. If you are stuck in that, just know it may be some time before it clears, but It's very risky to go through the water right now. We'll have more later on All Things Considered.
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10: It was graduation day at Glendale Community College, just outside Phoenix last week. Then, the commencement ceremony hit a snag.
11: Ryan Lucas Noriega Candelar, Ethan Machado.
10: The wrong names were getting read out as the students walked across the stage. Some were even skipped. The college's president, Dr. Tiffany Hernandez, tried to explain the problem.
12: So here's what's happening. We're using a new AI system as our reader.
10: That did not go over well.
12: Yep. Yep. So that is a lesson learned for us.
10: Other commencement speakers as well, who bring up the sweeping changes that AI is bringing, are having similar experiences. Real estate executive Gloria Caulfield learned that lesson when she spoke at the University of Central Florida's graduation earlier this month.
13: The rise of artificial intelligence is the next industrial revolution. Okay, I struck a chord.
10: As NPR's Jude Joffe Block reports, the graduating class of 2026 is not excited about AI.
14: Maggie Simmons is a graduating senior from the University of Denver. Her school hasn't had its ceremony yet, but she's seen clips of other schools' commencement speakers talking about the promise of AI.
15: My gut reaction was I would be one of those people in the crowd booing.
14: She thinks the technology is hurting the planet and society.
15: The future.

0: 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I'm Jim Burris. It's a pleasure to have you along on this Wednesday afternoon. Coming up tonight on Fresh Air, professor and lawyer Andrew Wiseman discusses his new book titled Liar's Kingdom, How to Stop Trump's Deceit and Save America. He says it's a playbook for holding politicians to account. That's on the rebroadcast of Fresh Air tonight at 10.
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0: And taking a look at traffic right now, Atlanta is virtually at a standstill, closed because of flooding. The downtown connector northbound between Freedom Parkway and Peachtree Pine, five vehicles there stuck in the water and rescue efforts underway. And southbound between Dobbs Avenue and Freedom Parkway, the right five lanes are blocked. Two left lanes are now open, but multiple vehicles are on the left shoulder. Also stop traffic 20 eastbound at H.E. Holmes Drive, 20 westbound at Boulevard, and in Buckhead, 85 southbound between Cheshire Bridge, Lenox, and I-75-85.
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0: For Wednesday, May the 20th, 2026, it's The Brief from WABE. I'm Jim Burris. Hartsfield-Jackson Atlanta International Airport is preparing for a busy Memorial Day. According to officials, the busiest travel time starts today, Wednesday, and continues through next Wednesday. WABE's Molly Samuel reports.
3: Airport officials project about 2.7 million passengers in the week around Memorial Day. They expect Friday to be the busiest day, with close to 379,000 people passing through the airport. Memorial Day kicks off the generally busy summer travel season. The airport recommends arriving at least 2 hours before domestic flights and 3 hours before international flights. Molly Samuel, WABE News.
0: Workers for Norcross-based Waffle House face hostile environments, low wages, and a lack of benefits, according to a new study. As WABE's Marlon Hyde reports, researchers found that its workforce consists of mostly women and black people.
4: Waffle House's CEO said base pay for servers would rise to at least $5.25 per hour by next month. Joseph Jones says that may not be enough. He's a professor of political science at Clark Atlanta University and led the research on Waffle House workers.
5: So inflation has gotten higher, gas has gotten higher. So you can imagine that whatever gains that they were able to get from the organization has pretty much dissipated.
4: Jones says about a third of workers reported experiencing racial discrimination, with a smaller share stating they have faced discrimination based on their gender identity or sexual orientation. Waffle House did not immediately respond to a request for comment. Marlon Hyde, WABE News.
0: And to yesterday's primary election, one of the Republican primaries for a seat on the Georgia Public Service Commission is still too close to call. As WABE's Emily Jones reports, former Commissioner Fitz Johnson leads challenger Brandon Martin by fewer than 3,000 votes in District 3.
6: The commission has final say over how Georgia Power makes electricity and what it charges, giving commissioners substantial power over Georgians' lives and pocketbooks. But elections have rarely gotten much attention until last year. Anger over rising energy bills helped two Democrats defeat the Republican incumbents. Two seats are on the ballot again this year, districts 3 and 5. The Republican District 3 winner will face incumbent Democrat Peter Hubbard, who ran unopposed in the primary. The Republican primary for District 5 is headed to a runoff on June 16th between businessman Bobby Meehan and engineer Josh Tolbert. The winner will face Democrat Sheila Edwards, who won her party's primary outright. Emily Jones, WABE News.
0: And the fight for the Republican nomination for Georgia governor will last another 4 weeks as Lieutenant Governor Burt Jones and healthcare executive Rick Jackson advance to that June 16th runoff. WABE's Raul Bally has more from Jackson's election night party.
7: Billionaire businessman and political newcomer Rick Jackson spent more than $80 million mainly attacking his leading opponent and saying he was like Trump.
8: I'll be President Trump's favorite governor. When he looks at Georgia, he'll see a state that is leading the nation, led by an outsider.
7: Current Lieutenant Governor Burt Jones spent more than $20 million attacking Jackson and touting President Trump's endorsements now and in the past.
9: He didn't just endorse me once, not twice, not three times, even a fourth time. I was so honored to have that.
7: On the Democratic side, former Atlanta Mayor Keisha Lance Bottoms advanced to the general election, clearing a formidable field without a runoff. She took aim at both Jackson and Jones during her election night speech.
10: Their campaigns are not about Georgians. They are not waking up every single day thinking about the challenges that our families are facing across the state and how to take them on. And they certainly do not see Donald Trump as someone to stand up to. No. They want to be like him.
7: Raul Bally, WABE News, The Battery, Atlanta.
0: Democrats Jen Jordan and Miracle Rankin, who ran but lost their bid yesterday for a seat on the Georgia Supreme Court, are looking for the U.S. Supreme Court to weigh in on alleged ethics violations. The two came under scrutiny for endorsing each other and for campaigning on Georgia's abortion law, a topic they could be called upon to rule on as a judge. Georgia Recorder reporter Maya Homan has been watching the story.
11: Basically, they were accused of violating two rules for judges and judicial candidates, one rule against publicly endorsing other candidates for public office, and a second rule against making statements or promises on issues that are likely to come before the court.
0: And we should say the JQC is the Judicial Qualifications Commission. And has this happened before? Like, is this something that is typical within their purview?
11: Yes. So actually, in 2024, there was another candidate, former Democratic Congressman John Barrow, who ran for the state Supreme Court in kind of a similar manner. He was hoping to unseat an incumbent justice. And his platform was pretty heavily centered on abortion and reproductive rights. And he had faced a complaint, which was filed with the same commission, basically saying, you violated these judicial ethics rules because you've promised to overturn Georgia's abortion ban. And he also filed a lawsuit against this commission.
0: In the candidates, what were they seeking? What did they ask of the courts?
11: My understanding from talking to their lawyers and also talking to a professor of constitutional law is basically that Rankin and Jordan were challenging this complaint, saying that the JQC is infringing on their freedom of speech. And a district court judge in the Middle District of Georgia granted a temporary restraining order on the JQC. That temporary order was appealed to the 11th Circuit Court, which I believe vacated the seal. And then in the few days between when that temporary restraining order was vacated and when the district court judge came back and put a more permanent order in place, the JQC released their public statements saying that we find it likely that these candidates have violated these rules.
0: The timing is really what a lot of folks are questioning. Talk about the timing around all of these releases and decisions.
11: All of this was happening really right up until the election, and actually past the election too. So Jen Jordan and Miracle Rankin have appealed the 11th Circuit Court's decision to the U.S. Supreme Court. And I checked in with one of their lawyers on the case this morning, and he says that Justice Thomas on the U.S. Supreme Court has until noon tomorrow to file a response.
0: Since they were not elected, neither of them won their races, is there any possibility for discipline?
11: I haven't really heard a clear answer either way. So definitely something that I will still be reporting on and following up in the days and weeks to come.
0: Where does this go from here? What is the importance kind of going forward of this case?
11: I think this case will likely have implications for future Supreme Court candidates and all nonpartisan candidates in terms of how they can talk about their platform, what kinds of things that they can say without running up against these judicial ethics rules. In this case, it's a little bit different from John Barrow's campaign in that the candidates aren't accused of saying, I would like to overturn Georgia's abortion ban. What the complaint said was that by attending reproductive freedom events, they conveyed the message that they will, quote, restore abortion rights if elected.
0: Is there any belief that this action and the publicity around it had an effect on the candidates losing?
11: I mean, that's really hard to say, but it's quite possible. There may well have been voters who saw headlines that said ethics complaint and chose not to cast their ballot for those candidates.
0: Maya Homan is a reporter for the Georgia Recorder. Maya, thanks so much for explaining this to us this afternoon. We appreciate it.
11: Thank you so much for having me.
0: And that does it for The Brief. More local news and election returns available online at WABE.org. Christopher Alston is our producer. Melissa Fato is our editor. I'm Jim Burris, Amplifying Atlanta. This is WABE. 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
12: It's great to see a student be able to do something with AI in a productive manner that's going to help others.
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14: In Los Angeles, I'm Kai Rizdahl. It is Wednesday today, the 20th of May. Good as it always is to have you along, everybody. If you have, like most normal people in this economy, not been paying a whole lot of attention to the bond market, I get it. Totally. But give me a couple of minutes here to bring you up to speed. The yield on the 30-year U.S. Treasury bond, yields, of course, the interest the government has to pay, hit almost 5.2% this week, as high as the long bond has been since 2007. That is news in and of itself, but if you pull back a little bit, you will see the United States is not alone. Bond yields in Germany, in the UK, and in Japan are at multi-year highs as the war and the ensuing energy shock and inflation continue to ripple through the global economy. There is a lot going on here. So we've called Nicole Servi. She's an economist at Wells Fargo. Nicole, thanks for coming on. Good to have you back.
15: Thanks for having me. this is not a solely American phenomenon. I talked about the third year up in the introduction, but things are happening globally. And I want to start with what happens when rates go up like this, yields, like on the whole planet.
11: Yeah. So if you're an investor looking for yield, that's a great thing. But if you are a government trying to issue debt, not so great of a thing.
15: Yeah. Say more. I mean, money is more expensive, basically, right?
11: Yes. And so when we were talking about sovereign bond yields, what we're essentially talking about is the cost of borrowing. And so with the cost of borrowing going up across the globe, if you're issuing debt, it's just going to be more and more expensive to do that. And this comes at a time where no matter what advanced economy you're looking at, the fiscal outlook is daunting because of a variety of factors. And if I need to issue more debt, my interest expense is only going to go up exponentially if the cost of that debt is also rising.
15: I saw a great line in a newsletter, I think yesterday, and I would credit it if I could remember. But the quote which I wrote down is, too much debt, too little fiscal discipline, and no appetite for fixing either. What do you think?
11: I think that's generally right, but I also think it depends on the country you're talking about. You have some countries across the globe that are, let's say, more into fiscal austerity and more willing to take on that fight than others. For instance, even if you look in the Eurozone, the fiscal outlook for, let's say, France and Belgium, their leverage ratios, they're projected to continue to rise. But if you look at a place like Spain or Italy, they've actually already gone through some pretty tough corrections in this regard, and they're actually making progress towards lowering their debt burdens. And so it depends on the country that you're looking at. But in general, I think that is a true statement.
15: Can you help me understand why this seems to be sort of in the last, I don't know, couple of weeks-ish, yields seem to have gotten a whole lot of attention because they've been going up so much. And I guess my question is, you know, the energy shock's been going on for, let's see, February, March, April, May. I mean, it's going on 3 months now, and the bond markets are paying attention now?
11: Yeah, so I think some of that has to do with just bond markets were kind of waiting to see the duration of this energy price shock. So initially you're going to get a shock, and we've seen that already in crude oil and gasoline. But let's say that this conflict magically ended 4 weeks in, then that shock would have truly been transitory in nature. Mm. That's scary word, transitory.
15: I was just going to say, gutsy move, man. Gutsy move.
11: Gutsy move. I try not to say it too often. But what we've seen is, this conflict hasn't proven to be transitory, right? It's actually stuck around. And so what that means is that inflation is just going to be all that more persistent. You're going to see higher transportation costs bleed into other areas of your economy, like food, like other goods, retail, things like that. And so now you're seeing that the bond market is reacting to that. We're not just going to get a blip in inflation. It looks like the overall path of inflation is going to be a little bit higher.
15: There is a growth risk here too, yes?
11: Yes, particularly for economies that are really reliant on imported oil. I would say the United States in particular is not in that situation, but many economies across the globe are.
15: All right, bring it home for me. There is a mythical person in Ottumwa, Iowa, who I always have in mind when I ask this question, and you're the lucky winner today on this question. If I am going about my daily life in Ottumwa, Iowa, why does this matter for me?
11: Yeah, this matters for you, I think, in particular, going back to what we're talking about, just not even the inflation, so your prices are going to be rising, but the fiscal situation of the U.S. government. If you think about, again, rising interest costs, that's just going to make our interest expenses rise even more. And if you look at the share or the composition of the federal budget right now, we're actually spending more on just interest expenses, financing costs, mm-hmm. than we are on national defense. And so the more that we have this growth in interest expenses, the less the U.S. government can afford to spend on particularly discretionary categories. So think about education, other infrastructure, things like that. And so that is how you bring it home here, is you want to have your fiscal situation under control so that you can continue, the government can continue to support those critical areas of the economy.
15: Nicole Servi, she's at Wells Fargo. Nicole, thanks a lot. I appreciate your time.
11: Thanks for having me.
15: I said yesterday the average rate on a 30-year fixed mortgage is up at 6.75%. Well, now you know why. On Wall Street today, bond traders are one thing. Stock traders are a whole different animal. Never met a, yes, we're really close to a peace deal rumor that they didn't like. We will have the details when we do the numbers.

3%, 3.5%. Also, and not for nothing, Kevin Warsh takes over on Friday. Our media production team includes Brian Allison, John Fokey, Montana Johnson, Drew Jostad, Gary O'Keefe, and Charlton Thorpe. Alex Simpson is the manager of media production, and I'm Kai Rizdal. We will see you tomorrow, everybody.

0: You're listening to All Things Considered from NPR News. The American mining industry is making a comeback. There is bipartisan support for producing more minerals and metals in the U.S. for national and economic security. Prices for gold, silver, and other metals are at historic highs, and places that have opposed mining in the past are rethinking those positions. Montana Public Radio's Alice Julen reports.
1: Roughly 1,000 people live in Lincoln, Montana. Over 100 of them are inside the town's log cabin-style community hall tonight. A nod to the long history of timber harvesting. But tonight's meeting is for a different industry, mining. An Australian company called Sentinel Metals invited people to come hear about their plans to explore for gold about 5 miles outside of town. Crystalie Evans is Sentinel's spokesperson.
2: The exploration project is, you know, a great opportunity to provide a few local jobs and gain a better understanding of what the deposit looks like.
1: Finding at least some gold is a pretty sure bet. 30 years ago, a different company assessed the area and said there was enough to justify a big open-pit gold mine. Recovering gold from the ore would have required dousing it with a chemical solution containing cyanide. At the time, there was a lot of opposition. Lincoln sits near the headwaters of the Blackfoot River. It meanders through a valley of pine forests, snaking through fields of cattle and shadowed by sheer cliff faces. This morning, red-winged blackbirds are singing. The river was made famous by the novel-turned-movie, A River Runs Through It.
3: Please don't let this happen to the Blackfoot. Support I-137 to phase out cyanide leach mining.
1: That's a TV ad from 1997 for a ballot initiative to ban cyanide mining in Montana, which was launched in response to the mine proposed near the river. Voters passed it, so no mine ever materialized here.
4: The Blackfoot River is just the sacred place for all Montanans, and so it raised alarm bells across the state.
1: Durf Johnson is with the Montana Environmental Information Center, a government and industry watchdog group that helped pass the cyanide mining ban. He says executive orders and other actions by the Trump administration make this
4: the most generous federal administration in terms of the mining industry and what they're asking for, possibly, you know, in the modern era, definitely.
1: And Montana's politics have shifted to the right since the 90s. For most of that decade, Democrats held 2 of Montana's 3 seats in Congress. Now, both senators, and it's now 2 congressmen, are enthusiastic Trump supporters. And Trump won Montana by big margins in the last 3 elections. Back at the meeting called by the new mine company, Jennifer Klinker, who owns a tow truck company in town, echoes what most people are saying tonight.
5: We support them 110%. What they're doing and they're bringing into the community of Lincoln is absolutely phenomenal, and Montana needs something.
1: A lot of people here would like to see Montana return to the days when extractive industries like mining and timber harvesting dominated the economy. But environmental advocate Durf Johnson says a lot of Montanans are also aware that mining's left behind big, expensive, and long-lasting contamination, too.
4: We really are ambivalent and skeptical of mining, no matter your political persuasion, and want to see things, if they are permitted, to be done correctly so that we don't have, you know, water pollution and air pollution and all the negative consequences that come with mining.
1: Sentinel Metals says it's still in the very early stages of deciding whether to mine here. It insists that if it does, it won't threaten the health of the Blackfoot River. The river remains a cherished jewel for many Montanans. But if the company does move forward with development under President Trump, it would face far fewer regulatory hurdles. For NPR News, I'm Ellis Julin in Missoula, Montana.
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9: For Wednesday, May the 20th, 2026, it's The Brief from WABE. I'm Jim Burris. Hartsfield-Jackson Atlanta International Airport is preparing for a busy Memorial Day. According to officials, the busiest travel time starts today, Wednesday, and continues through next Wednesday. WABE's Molly Samuel reports.
10: Airport officials project about 2.7 million passengers in the week around Memorial Day. They expect Friday to be the busiest day, with close to 379,000 people passing through the airport. Memorial Day kicks off the generally busy summer travel season. The airport recommends arriving at least 2 hours before domestic flights and 3 hours before international flights. Molly Samuel, WABE News.
9: Workers for Norcross-based Waffle House face hostile environments, low wages, and a lack of benefits, according to a new study. As WABE's Marlon Hyde reports, researchers found that its workforce consists of mostly women and black people.
11: Waffle House's CEO said base pay for servers would rise to at least $5.25 per hour by next month. Joseph Jones says that may not be enough. He's a professor of political science at Clark Atlanta University and led the research on Waffle House workers.
12: So inflation has gotten higher, gas has gotten higher. So you can imagine that whatever gains that they were able to get from the organization has pretty much dissipated.
11: Jones says about a third of workers reported experiencing racial discrimination, with a smaller share stating they have faced discrimination based on their gender identity or sexual orientation. Waffle House did not immediately respond to a request for comment. Marlon Hyde, WABE News.
9: And to yesterday's primary election, one of the Republican primaries for a seat on the Georgia Public Service Commission is still too close to call. As WABE's Emily Jones reports, former Commissioner Fitz Johnson leads challenger Brandon Martin by fewer than 3,000 votes in District 3.
13: The commission has final say over how Georgia Power makes electricity and what it charges, giving commissioners substantial power over Georgians' lives and pocketbooks. But elections have rarely gotten much attention until last year. Anger over rising energy bills helped two Democrats defeat the Republican incumbents. Two seats are on the ballot again this year, Districts 3 and 5. The Republican District 3 winner will face incumbent Democrat Peter Hubbard, who ran unopposed in the primary. The Republican primary for District 5 is headed to a runoff on June 16th between businessman Bobby Meehan and engineer Josh Tolbert. The winner will face Democrat Sheila Edwards, who won her party's primary outright. Emily Jones, WABE News.
9: And the fight for the Republican nomination for Georgia governor will last another 4 weeks as Lieutenant Governor Burt Jones and healthcare executive Rick Jackson advance to that June 16th runoff. WABE's Raul Bally has more from Jackson's election night party.
14: Billionaire businessman and political newcomer Rick Jackson spent more than $80 million mainly attacking his leading opponent and saying he was like Trump.
15: I'll be President Trump's favorite governor. When he looks at Georgia, he'll see a state that is leading the nation, led by an outsider.
14: Current Lieutenant Governor Burt Jones spent more than $20 million attacking Jackson and touting President Trump's endorsements now and in the past.
16: He didn't just endorse me once, not twice, not three times, even a fourth time. I was so honored to have that.
14: On the Democratic side, former Atlanta Mayor Keisha Lance Bottoms advanced to the general election, clearing a formidable field without a runoff. She took aim at both Jackson and Jones during her election night speech.
17: Their campaigns are not about Georgians. They are not waking up every single day thinking about the challenges that our families are facing across the state and how to take them on. And they certainly do not see Donald Trump as someone to stand up to. No. They want to be like him.
14: Raul Bally, WABE News, The Battery, Atlanta.
9: Democrats Jen Jordan and Miracle Rankin, who ran but lost their bid yesterday for a seat on the Georgia Supreme Court.

0: WABE Insider Access giveaways are here. 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
1: Actually, in 2024, there was another candidate, former Democratic Congressman John Barrow, who ran for the state Supreme Court in kind of a similar manner. He was hoping to unseat an incumbent justice. And his platform was pretty heavily centered on abortion and reproductive rights. And he had faced a complaint, which was filed with the same commission, basically saying you violated these judicial ethics rules because you've promised to overturn Georgia's abortion ban. And he also filed a lawsuit against this commission.
2: In the candidates, what were they seeking? What did they ask of the courts?
1: My understanding from talking to their lawyers and also talking to a professor of constitutional law is basically that Rankin and Jordan were challenging this complaint, saying that the JQC is infringing on their freedom of speech. And a district court judge in the Middle District of Georgia granted a temporary restraining order on the JQC. That temporary order was appealed to the 11th Circuit Court, which I believe vacated the seal. And then in the few days between when that temporary restraining order was vacated and when the district court judge came back and put a more permanent order in place, the JQC released their public statements saying that we find it likely that these candidates have violated these rules.
2: The timing is really what a lot of folks are questioning. Talk about the timing around all of these releases and decisions.
1: All of this was happening really right up until the election, and actually past the election too. So Jen Jordan and Miracle Rankin have appealed the 11th Circuit Court's decision to the U.S. Supreme Court. And I checked in with one of their lawyers on the case this morning, and he says that Justice Thomas on the U.S. Supreme Court has until noon tomorrow to file a response.
2: Since they were not elected, neither of them won their races, is there any possibility for discipline?
1: I haven't really heard a clear answer either way. So definitely something that I will still be reporting on and following up in the days and weeks to come.
2: Where does this go from here? What is the importance kind of going forward of this case?
1: I think this case will likely have implications for future Supreme Court candidates and all nonpartisan candidates in terms of how they can talk about their platform, what kinds of things that they can say without running up against these judicial ethics rules. In this case, it's a little bit different from John Barrow's campaign in that the candidates aren't accused of saying, I would like to overturn Georgia's abortion ban. What the complaint said was that by attending reproductive freedom events, they conveyed the message that they will, quote, restore abortion rights if elected.
2: Is there any belief that this action and the publicity around it had an effect on the candidates losing?
1: I mean, that's really hard to say, but it's quite possible. There may well have been voters who saw headlines that said ethics complaint and chose not to cast their ballot for those candidates.
2: Maya Homan is a reporter for the Georgia Recorder. Maya, thanks so much for explaining this to us this afternoon. We appreciate it.
1: Thank you so much for having me.
2: And that does it for The Brief. 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Christopher Alston is our producer. Melissa Fato is our editor. I'm Jim Burris, Amplifying Atlanta. 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
1: From WABE in Atlanta, this is Closer Look for Wednesday, May 20th. I'm Rose Scott. There were some surprises.
2: My name is Keisha Lance Bottoms. And I am humbled to be your Democratic nominee for governor of this race.
1: And projected outcomes.
3: The thing that worries about the people I've run against, both Republican and Democrats, is I don't think they have that same grit about them to make sure that Georgia stays a red state.
4: Burt is a career politician desperate to cling to power so he can profit off of it. I'm an outsider who's going to shake things up.
1: We'll recap the results and have analysis from Georgia's big primary elections. That's just ahead, but first, this news.
5: Live from NPR News in Washington, I'm Ryland Barton. Former Cuban President Raul Castro is facing charges in the U.S. for his alleged involvement in the deaths of humanitarian workers 30 years ago. President Trump told reporters today that Cuba is free.
6: I think it's a very big moment for people that, not only Cuban Americans, but people that came from Cuba that want to go back to Cuba, people that want to see their family in Cuba. I think this is a very big day, very important day. They supported me to the nth degree.
5: The Justice Department says Castro played a role in shooting down two planes carrying members of the exile group Brothers to the Rescue in 1996. Four people, including three U.S. citizens, died. And the Justice Department has indicted a former federal prosecutor for sending herself a copy of Special Counsel Jack Smith's report on the investigation into President Trump's classified documents case. NPR's Jacqueline Diaz has more.
7: Prosecutors allege that Carmen Mercedes Leinberger emailed a copy of the report to her personal email in January 2025 and tried to hide the fact that she was doing this. The grand jury indictment says she downloaded the documents and emailed them with titles like chocolatecakerecipe.pdf. The indictment doesn't say what Leinberger planned to do with the documents. At the time, a federal judge had ordered the report sealed. Judge Eileen Cannon has since ordered the report permanently sealed. Leinberger served as the managing assistant U.S. attorney in Fort Pierce, Florida. She pleaded not guilty to four felony charges, including theft of government property. Jacqueline Diaz, NPR News.
5: The commercial rocket company SpaceX has filed paperwork for what could be the biggest initial public offering in history. As NPR's Jeff Brumfield reports, its financial disclosures show the company's ambitions and how much it's spending.
8: SpaceX has already cornered the market on rocket launches, and it's built the world's only satellite internet service. Going forward, it wants to construct data centers in space, build bases on the moon, and eventually put humans on the surface of Mars. Reaching these goals could make SpaceX one of the most valuable companies in history. But to fulfill its ambitions, the financial disclosures showed SpaceX spending eye-watering amounts of money. Last year, its AI division, xAI, spent close to $12 billion. The company spent another $3 billion developing its massive new rocket Starship. Overall, SpaceX lost money in the first quarter of this year. Only its satellite internet service turned a profit. Jeff Brumfield, NPR News.
5: The U.S. military says it bordered an Iranian-flagged